All right, Glenfrey, Party Town. It is time to take a quick look at the weather, and we'll get back to it. In McGrath right now, still 59 degrees. Tonight, partly cloudy, lows around 47. In Anvik, 60 degrees right now. Tonight, mostly cloudy, lows around 48. Sleetmute, 54. Tonight, partly cloudy, lows around 48. And in Fairbanks, 60 degrees. Tonight, mostly clear, lows around 43. So again, McGrath, 59 degrees. Tonight, partly cloudy, lows around 47. All right, that is it for the weather for now. Up next, got a request for some Sir Douglas Quintet at the Crossroads.

We don't run our own trash to the dump thanks to McGrath Trash and Refuse. If that sounds good to you, call them today at 524-3633.

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1: Yeah!

All right, Beastie Boys, Fight for Your Right to Party. That was a request. All right, it is 4:30. Let's take a look at the weather. In McGrath right now, 59 degrees. Tonight, partly cloudy, lows around 47. Tomorrow, mostly cloudy. Isolated showers later in the afternoon, highs around 65. Tomorrow night, isolated showers, then partly cloudy after midnight, lows around 47. Sunday, a chance of showers, highs around 66. And Sunday night, that is, a chance of showers again, and then a slight chance of showers. In Anvik, 60 degrees. Tonight, mostly cloudy, lows around 48. Tomorrow, scattered showers, highs around 63. And tomorrow night, isolated showers, lows around 47. Sunday, isolated showers, highs around 60. Sunday night, mostly cloudy, lows around 44. Sleet mute, 54 degrees. Tonight, partly cloudy, lows around 48. Tomorrow, a chance of rain and then showers later, highs around 62. Saturday night, scattered showers and then mostly clear, lows around 46. Sunday, mostly sunny, highs around 62. And Sunday night, mostly cloudy, lows around 44. Fairbanks, 60 degrees right now. Tonight, mostly clear skies, lows around 43. Tomorrow, sunny skies, highs around 68. And tomorrow night, mostly clear, lows around 48. Sunday, isolated showers and then showers, highs around 66. And Sunday night, showers and then a chance of more showers, lows around 45. So again, McGrath, 59 degrees right now. Tonight, partly cloudy, lows around 47. For bluegrass this weekend, it is still looking pretty nice. There is a very slight chances of being a little bit of rain this weekend, but nothing like how it was for the last week or two. So it should work out just fine. Sunset is going to be 11:36 p.m. Sunrise, 5:22 a.m. And we would like to thank Northern Petroleum, so much more than a fuel service. A longtime supporter of KSKO and Back to Bluegrass, Northern Petroleum is known for dependable service and a store stocked with just what you need right when you need it. Thank you for your continued support and commitment to our community and this festival. Up next, got another request from Bessie. It's her favorite song and yours, 96 Tears by Question Mark and the Mysterians.

House of Pain from Van Halen. 445, got some messages here. The Fish and Game Office in McGrath has RM650 moose permits available for interested hunters. Folks at the McGrath AC store can also issue them. RM650 permits can also be picked up through village contacts in Nikolai and Katna. These permits will be available in person through August 14th. Current hunting license required. The 2026 MTNT Limited Annual Meeting of Shareholders is coming up on Saturday, July 25th. It'll be at MNVC. Doors open at 9 a.m. Also, MTNT is giving away those two return seats from McGrath to Anchorage, leaving tomorrow after the meeting and the vote is over. You need to contact them and be a KSKO member. Back to Bluegrass 15 is almost here. It's tomorrow. Join us in Anderson Park in McGrath for two full days of live Alaska bluegrass and country music. Saturday, July 25th, music begins at 1 p.m. with Braided River, followed by Glacier Hoppers at 2:10, Nothing But Karma at 3:20, and Blast from the Past at 4:30. The evening lineup continues with Braided River at 5:40, Glacier Hoppers at 6:50, Nothing But Karma at 8, and Blast from the Past, closing it out at 9:10 p.m. Then on Sunday, the music will start at 12:30 p.m. with Nothing But Karma, followed by Braided River at 1:55, Blast from the Past at 3:20, and Glacier Hoppers wrapping up the festival at 4:45 p.m. Bring your lawn chairs, your friends, and your dancing shoes. I would also bring some bug spray, something to sit under either from sun or the rain, and some money. We are selling some swag, you know, t-shirts, hoodies. There's the $1 split, the pop of KSKO. There's buttons to win prizes and a bunch of delicious food and arts and crafts that people are bringing to sell as well. So it'll be a good time. We will see you guys there tomorrow. And we also would like to thank, well, pretty much everyone that supported KSKO through this. But for right now, we're going to go with Inoco Lodge, a proud Back to Bluegrass sponsor providing comfortable lodging for our musicians. Inoco Lodge plays a key role in making the festival a success. Planning your trip, visit InocoLodge.net to book your festival accommodations or a stay anytime through the year. All right, that is it. Back to the music. Up next, some Faith No More with Epic.

Led Zeppelin with hot dogs. Seems appropriate. I'm sure some will be made this weekend. This is Clint. I'm getting out of here for the weekend, but I'm sure I'll see you guys at Anderson Park for Back to Bluegrass Festival. Coming up Monday, Paul will be here at 7 a.m. with the country music and information. I'll be back at 3 o'clock. Until then, you guys have a great time at Back to Bluegrass. I'll see you there. I'm going to leave you with Crosby, Stills, Nash, Woodstock because it seems appropriate. Back to Bluegrass is kind of McGrath's Woodstock. All right, have a great time. Stay dry. Have fun. Bye.

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1: A lot of planning going on for this upcoming winter about what happens if we have a gas supply issue because we're worried about it.
2: South Central's largest natural gas utility asks state regulators to reconsider a proposed solution for gas storage. 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Good evening, I'm Casey Grove. 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
2: South Central Alaska's largest natural gas utility is asking state regulators to reconsider their decision on a project that would have expanded natural gas storage. That's after the Regulatory Commission of Alaska denied NSTAR's request earlier this month, saying the utility had not provided sufficient information. NSTAR President John Sims says they've been working on the project for more than a year.
1: This reservoir is almost perfect for what NSTAR views as its short-term and long-term needs.
2: NSTAR proposed developing and operating a depleted reservoir in Kenai, currently leased and operated by AIX Energy LLC, to store supplies to use during the colder months. In a 31-page petition filed Thursday, NSTAR says the commission's order lacked a true understanding of the problem. The petition says the project is the only viable commercial storage option in Cook Inlet. The utility has to secure more gas storage to continue meeting the needs of its more than 150,000 South Central customers, and the petition says storage becomes critical starting next year. As far as gas supply in general, Sim says he's stressed about this winter.
1: There's a lot of planning going on for this upcoming winter about what happens if we have a gas supply issue because we're worried about it.
2: The RCA has 30 days to respond to the petition, and if they don't take any action, it'll be automatically denied. Three Western Alaska tribal governments and several environmental groups have filed new lawsuits seeking to block a controversial road that would cut through Eisenbeck National Wildlife Refuge. The Alaska Beacon reports the complaints filed in U.S. District Court in Anchorage are seeking to overturn a key federal permit for the project issued earlier this month by the U.S. Army Corps of Engineers. Construction on the road is set to begin in 2 weeks. Attorneys for the Center for Biological Diversity are handling one of the lawsuits filed Thursday by the Native Village of Hooper Bay, the Native Village of Paimute, and the Chivac Native Village. A coalition of conservation organizations represented by Trustees for Alaska, an Anchorage-based environmental law firm, filed a related lawsuit Wednesday. The Corps is named as a defendant in both cases. The tribal lawsuit also names the Alaska Director of the U.S. Fish and Wildlife Service, which manages the Eisenbeck Refuge, and Interior Secretary Doug Burgum as defendants. Both cases argue that the permit issued by the Corps is illegal because the federal agency failed to fully consider the impacts to the refuge's wetlands and wildlife. The tribe's lawsuit argues that impacts to migrating geese would have serious consequences for tribal residents who hunt the birds for subsistence. The road would connect the village of King Cove to Cold Bay and its paved 10,000-foot runway, a connection King Cove residents have argued for decades is crucial for emergencies. King Cove's airport has a 3,500-foot gravel runway, making air travel unreliable, particularly in poor weather. A land trade key to the road's construction is also being challenged in federal court by the same plaintiffs, along with defenders of wildlife. A decision in that case is expected soon.

0: Kodiak is not one of Alaska's tourism hotspots, and visitors to the island usually come to hunt or to fish. But interest in wildlife viewing is also growing, and there are a few businesses in town capitalizing on that interest. KMXD's Catherine Irving went on a tour with one of these businesses and has this story.
1: If you live in Kodiak, it's hard to miss the new business around town. The 10-seater van has a massive photo of four brown bears vinyl wrapped across its body with the words Kodiak Bear Bus written in bold white letters on its side.
2: We are in our first summer. We are actually a little over a month in.
1: That's Jacob Buck, the Bear Bus's driver and guide. Today is a slow day. I'm one of two guests on board. Unlike traditional wildlife tours, which start at a specific time, the Bear Bus forms its schedule around the tides. So we're sitting at a bay 30 minutes west of town at 8 p.m. on a Thursday, waiting to see a Kodiak brown bear.
2: Yeah, we'll hop out here. Get some binoculars and see if we can see anybody.
1: The Bear Bus's owners, Scott and Jackie Stone, are not new to the wildlife business. They're based in Kodiak, but spend summers in Katmai National Park, where they host guests for multi-day bear tours. Currently, they're in Katmai and could only answer questions over email. Scott Stone writes that they built the Bear Bus partly to give their Katmai Bear Camp clients something to do while they're in Kodiak. But Buck says another reason was to capture a new market.
2: They also wanted to help provide a service for the different cruise ships that have been coming into Kodiak.
1: The Stones Bear Camps cost nearly $5,000 per person for 3 days. The Bear Bus tours are $130 per person, which Buck says is an easier sell for tourists coming off of a cruise ship. Kodiak is one of Alaska's smallest cruise ship ports by numbers. Cruise companies don't own any of the businesses in town, and most ships bring fewer than 1,000 guests. But according to data from Kodiak's Tourism Bureau, cruise ship passenger numbers are set to go up by 25% this year. Other businesses are capitalizing on the increase in cruise traffic as well. Stephen Foreman owns and operates Kodiak Scenic Tours, a whale watching and sightseeing business. He says the season has been good so far.
3: It's the best one yet. Each year in the last 5 years has gotten incrementally better. And this one,

0: Says Melinda Munson saw firsthand how the small aircraft work.
1: Sergeant James Michaels from the Skagway Police Department held a demonstration outside the police station last week.
2: So this thing's going to create pretty good rotor wash. I'm going to put it up at about 10 feet, and if you'd like, you can walk underneath it and feel the amount of force it takes.
1: The black machine is about 2.5 feet by 2.5 feet. It's 200 feet above our heads and showing clear images of a cruise ship 13 blocks away.
2: This is a DJI Matrice 210 drone. This one and a one just like it were donated to us by the Valdez Police Department when they upgraded their system.
1: Michael says the system would have cost the department about $50,000. The machines will serve multiple purposes.
2: Purpose is search and rescue. We will look for lost hikers. We can travel over the water with it. We use it for crime scene overwatch and to also document crime scenes. Same thing with the fire. We'd be able to fly over fire scenes and take aerial photos.
1: Michael says the drone was sent out on its first rescue mission a few weeks ago.
2: It was an individual who got off trail over by Upper Reed Falls and got cliffed out for a little bit, but she ultimately self-rescued. But we did have the drone in the air looking for her.
1: The drones are also designed to transport emergency equipment. They can hold up to 8 pounds, although Michael says he'd stick closer to 6.
2: If we were to find somebody, let's say, lost in the woods, and we could take the drone and drop them a portable radio or food or medical supplies.
1: Michael's and Police Chief Jerry Reddick are both licensed to fly the equipment. They have been flying drones on their own for about 10 years and recently went through a certification program that allows them to fly on behalf of the municipality. Depending on where they're flying, the operator might need to notify the Federal Aviation Administration or the local helicopter strip.
2: So there is another aircraft in the area here, so we have to be careful.
1: Okay. The drones can fly up to about 35 miles per hour. Their batteries last from 20 to 30 minutes. They can't fly in heavy rain or fog. While they're designated for rescue missions and official work, Michaels makes an exception for the demo.
2: There's your house.
3: Wowzies, I gotta cut my lawn.
1: Michael says the drone doesn't have a name yet, or at least one that's suitable to broadcast on the radio. In Chicago, I'm Melinda Munson.
0: Earlier this year, the city of Craig shut down their community pool amid safety concerns. The city is diagnosing the issues and evaluating repair options. But as KRBD's Sydney Dauphiné reports, the problems are likely foundational, and it may take years until they can open the facility back up.
4: The pool at the Craig Recreation and Aquatic Center is a 25-yard, six-lane competition pool. It's the only one like it on Prince of Wales Island. And today, the sides are lined with caution tape to keep people out. It's for safety reasons. The bottom of the pool is busting open. Craig Aquatics Director Mandy Griffin says when the holes started emerging earlier this spring, it was unexpected.
5: We had patrons in swimming, and we had one of our patrons go, "I think you guys have a hole on the bottom of your pool." And we're like, "Oh my goodness, yes, yes, we do."
4: Griffin says at the time, the first hole was around the size of a baseball. But by the end of the week, it was about 2 feet wide. More holes started popping up, erupting and gradually expanding. She points out a couple more visible spots that are likely to burst.
5: You can see this kind of void that's occurring, and there's another one that's right here in lane two where you can see that dip coming out of it.
6: Yeah.
5: And that will eventually do exactly what those did, and it kind of volcanoes off the bottom.
6: Okay.
5: It's neat to watch, but not great for us in theory.
4: With recommendation from the Department of Environmental Conservation, the city voluntarily made the decision to close the pool for safety reasons. One risk is that if someone were to get their hair or toe caught in one of the holes, the weight of the water could entrap someone. And the quartz plaster coating that's bursting from the bottom is similar to glass. Griffin says even though you can't see them, there are particles everywhere, and it's shedding more and more over time. If that quartz plaster gets into someone's eyes or someone accidentally swallows it, Griffin says there's no telling what the effects of that would be.
5: It's not a liability or a risk we should be willing to take right now.
4: The city is still determining exactly how this happened. The city council voted earlier this spring to hire a company to conduct a structural engineering inspection of the site to better understand the scope of the problem. That was completed in early June and found extensive cracking, leaking, and movement beneath the pool structure. The company said deep foundation stabilization.

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1: Welcome to Native America Calling. I'm Sean Spruce. It's monsoon season in the Southwest, and an uptick of rainstorms are cycling through parched deserts. The deluge of moisture usually sets off flash flooding that can sometimes be destructive to towns and tribal communities. The Pueblo of Zuni in New Mexico is recovering from this week's flooding that forced some families and individuals to evacuate their homes. We'll talk with locals about the incident after the news.

0: is National Native News. I'm Jill Freitas. Alaska's Native Healthcare Organization is set to receive a $400 million settlement from the federal government for unpaid expenses to provide medical services. The U.S. Department of Justice announced the settlement Tuesday. Aliona Niden with the Alaska Desk reports.
1: The Alaska Native Tribal Health Consortium filed a lawsuit in 2021 claiming that the federal government did not fully compensate the organization for administrative costs over 7 years of providing medical services. The settlement follows several U.S. Supreme Court decisions in favor of tribal health contractors like the consortium. Lloyd Miller is a tribal attorney who handled 3 cases involving costs that the government had refused to pay.
2: To be sure, a significant amount of money is owed the tribes. The latest settlement you heard about is just one of many settlements that have been achieved throughout the United States.
1: The Alaska Native Tribal Health Consortium provides health services in clinics throughout the state and at the Alaska Native Medical Center in Anchorage. The organization also runs rural infrastructure projects in villages. The consortium entered an agreement with the federal government under the Indian Self-Determination and Education Assistance Act. Under that agreement, the consortium is responsible for providing health care that the federal government would otherwise provide through agencies like the Indian Health Service. The consortium said in its court complaint that the government failed to reimburse administrative costs for healthcare services between 2014 and 2022, with the exception of 1 year. Natasha Singh is president and CEO of the Alaska Native Tribal Health Consortium. She said in a prepared statement that the settlement helps make sure that, quote, resources accurately reflect the true cost of operating a complex tribal health system and advancing self-determination in healthcare, end quote. Singh said the details of the settlement are still being finalized. Tribal attorney Miller says this and other cases follow a 2024 U.S. Supreme Court decision that the federal government owed money to the Carlos Apache and Northern Arapaho tribes in Arizona and Wyoming.
2: When the court held that those two tribes had been underpaid, the court was saying that every tribe in the United States that has a contract with the Indian Health Service has been underpaid.
1: Miller says many tribes have filed or reactivated litigations with the Indian Health Service in the last 2 years. In Anchorage, I'm Alona Niden.
0: There's a new way to give back to Ketchikan's unhoused population. The Ketchikan Indian Community, or KIC, rolled out a new program this month where people can pay for or assemble care packages to those in need. Emily Edenshaw is the tribe's administrator and CEO. She says that the initiative is aimed at tourists.
3: You know, we often invite tourists to our homelands, but there's really a need for service tourism. And, you know, you have the second largest tribe in Alaska that's really tried to innovatively create an experience for our tourists to leave a community in a better place than they found it.
0: Care packages are $25 and include necessities like toothpaste, deodorant, socks, and sanitary products. Edenshaw says each dollar raised for the program will go to support the tribe's permanent supportive housing project, a 28-unit housing complex for seniors set to open next month. Edenshaw says the new care package program is a way to carry the legacy of the former warming shelter space. She says a little bit of support can go a long way.
3: Bring your families by the gift shop and use it as an educational opportunity while also making an impact in people's lives.
0: Edenshaw says visitors to the tribe's gift shop will see information about the new program as soon as they walk through the door. She hopes to inform the cruise lines of the program so that more tourists can participate in it. This story was provided by KRBD's Hunter Morrison. And I'm Jill Freitas.
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8: This is Native America Calling. I'm Sean Spruce. Pueblo of Zuni Governor Arden Cucate issued an emergency declaration in response to heavy rainstorms earlier this week that caused flooding in Zuni, New Mexico, the tribe's community hub. Several people were forced to evacuate their homes, and the community is still bracing for what continuing monsoon storms might bring. In this hour, we'll get an update from those affected, including Governor Cucate himself, about the flooding incident, recovery efforts, and the response from neighbors and relatives. You can join our conversation today by calling 1-800-996-2848. How has your community been impacted by flooding or severe weather this year or in years past? Also, how does the community come together when an event like this happens? 1-800-99-NATIVE to share your insights. And later in the hour, we'll talk with an Indigenous journalist who's been covering the worsening wildfires in Ontario, Canada. Up to 13 First Nations communities were displaced by the fires, and tribal leaders are criticizing the province and federal government's response and support. Joining us now from Zuni, New Mexico, is Arden Cucate. He is the governor of the Pueblo of Zuni. Governor, hello, and welcome to Native America Calling.
9: Thank you so much, Keshi. And I am Arden Cucate, a governor for the Zuni tribe.
8: Pleasure to have you on the show, Governor. Joining us in our Albuquerque studio today is Sean Sabitze. He is co-founder and

0: Chief of Technology of Major Market Incorporated, and he is also Zuni. Sean, hello and welcome back to NAC. Good to have you.
1: Appreciate Governor Arden Kukati for joining the radio show along with me, and I'm happy to represent our family business, Major Market Inc., which was founded by my parents, Daryl Tsabitse and Rosalie Him, which is also operated by my brother, David, and nephew, Colin. Thank you for having me.
0: Absolutely. Thank you, Sean. Governor, give us an update here. How is the situation in Zuni today?
2: Well, as of July 16, 2026, you know, we really were in a situation with some really high velocity of floods coming through from all directions, especially on the east side, the south side, and the north side, where there are arroyos that's been dry significantly for quite some time. But because of the heavy rainfalls and the storms coming through almost every day, you know, it really, really created a significant situation. And all of that, you know, poured into our primary Zuni River, the riverbed. We've been trying to make sure that we're going to our Pueblo of Zuni Incident Command and to the Department of Public Safety to start evaluating on how best that we can mitigate the situation that also reflects on the terms of the process accordingly under our Zuni Emergency Operations Plan.
0: Governor, take us back earlier in the week, Monday, even Sunday, before the flooding began. Did you know about the severity of this storm before it hit, and did you have any time for the community to prepare?
2: Yes and no. We knew about it, and I think it was really a matter of having our incident command coming together and trying to start preparing, you know. And I think the uncertainty was, you know, what level of, devastation from the rainfall and the floods was going to create, especially in the central heart of the village area. And, you know, we're on the cultural side of things. I think it's also really important. We're in our summer solstice, you know, rituals going on right now that associates with, you know, rainfalls and what have you. So it's kind of been a double-edged sword in how we best we make sure that, you know, we prepare ourselves and what have you. And I think the real significant heavy storms coming in and the water coming off of Trap Rock area, the Peach Orchard Draw, the Oak Wash area, and some of those other drainages coming in from the other directions, you know, really compounded, you know, something that was, you know, that was least expected. And so, you know, that's what really, I guess, triggered the real high, I guess, significance of, you know, the damage that we were going to be dealing with on that day.
0: Well, tell us more about how it all unfolded on Tuesday. Just how much water was there, and what was the damage to homes and property and other infrastructure?
2: Well, in terms of the Zuni riverbed, there was already water there from another rainstorm that came several days before, and it was just kind of like sitting there and not flowing through. So when the huge flood came through, that really compounded, you know, the neighborhood area, especially on the south side of the riverbed, all the way through, you know, about maybe another half a mile on the south side. And then there was also some residential areas on the northwest side where some of our paved roads suddenly became high flowing, you know, flooded rivers coming through. And so it basically really just came from all angles that, you know, it was really kind of difficult to really see what area that

0: a lot of the flooding down the roads on the north side. So, you know, all things considered, this was just a huge magnitude of, you know, what had happened on July 16th.
1: Governor, how about the physical safety of people? Were there any injuries or anything like that?
0: Well, in terms of the residential area, unfortunately, I think we're looking at about 50-plus homes that got flooded. And, of course, in some of those homes, we had some elderlies, some newborns, and some people with health conditions that were caught up in it. And one of the homes on the southwest side, the water flow inside became so high that majority of that water started going through the electrical plug-ins. So that itself shortened out the power outage. So that whole night on the whole southwest quarter of the village, you know, that was basically the electricity went out. And so the next day it was assessed, evaluated, and only certain homes that weren't specifically tied to the grid were the ones that were turned on, but the rest had to, you know, try to go through in waiting to see how we're going to be able to get the power back up and running.
1: Governor, there are historic and ancient structures in Zuni Pueblo. Were they impacted?
0: Probably not the ancient structures, but more on the like the sacred trails, the traditional cultural property areas, you know, that's utilized for a lot of our, you know, year-to-year seasonal traditional doings. Those were heavily impacted in terms of, you know, which directions the water came in from.
1: Now, you issued an emergency declaration. When was that exactly? And is that common to issue a declaration like that in a situation such as this?
0: Well, all the reports that were coming in from the incident command, you know, before the governor and tribal council, you know, there was no other, you know, options of what have you that it really warranted for us as the tribal leadership to go ahead and move forward to declare the emergency. And we passed a resolution on July 16th to trigger that, or maybe I have the wrong day, but anyway, July 16th was officially recognized as the day to get the emergency declaration, you know, out to the people. So we have a local radio station here, and so we're disseminating all that information out to the people, including that if there were homes that were missed and there's still some significant needs that we need to deal with, we have the Red Cross, the Salvation Army, and the National Guard that are here as well to provide additional resources. But in terms of on our side of the coin, in what we're doing right now, unfortunately, we've exceeded all available resources. So anything coming in from the outside, you know, is something that we're going to have to rely upon to make sure that we have a comprehensive mitigation process. And this isn't going to be a one-night catch-all fix. It's going to take some time to rebuild the most impacted areas.
1: Pueblo of Zuni Governor Arden Cucate, starting off our conversation today on Native America Calling. We'll be right back. Colton Sloan, who is 6'3" and 300 pounds and a member of the Whitefish Lake First Nation, deadlifts more than 600 pounds. He's one of a few Indigenous professional strongmen out there who compete against some of the world's strongest athletes. We'll speak with Sloan and others about the lengths they go to push their bodies to new extremes. 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

0: You're listening to Native America Calling. I'm Sean Spruce, and we're talking about flooding that took place in Zuni, New Mexico, the community hub of Zuni Pueblo. It's a result of monsoon rainstorms that come through the desert every year, but this year's event was severe enough for the governor of the Pueblo to issue an emergency declaration, and we're learning about that right now. You can join us today by calling 1-800-996-2848. That's also 1-800-99-NATIVE. Maybe you are in Zuni Pueblo and listening to the show, or I know some of the surrounding communities as well. Gallup, New Mexico got hit by flooding as well. Maybe you can talk about that. So join us, 1-800-996-2848. We have Governor Arden Cucate on the line right now in Zuni, New Mexico. And Governor, I want to ask you about what might happen in the weeks ahead. I know you're still watching the weather. You're concerned about how future rain might have an impact on the community. What are you most worried about, or what are you most prepared for in the event of more rains coming?
1: I think to answer your question right now, we want to make sure that our incident command is, you know, doing a comprehensive coverage of the entirety of our Pueblo centralized area, making sure that, you know, every household that got hit through this flooding is going to be, you know, identified and recognized in terms of any needs and what have you. And then making sure that our incident command, according to the emergency management plan, everything is going to fall in order and done accordingly, because this would also give us much more of a better, I guess, position in looking at the application process through the state or the federal side to request for additional help. Because, I mean, this is a very, very costly damage that Zuni is experiencing right now. And knowing that we're way out here in the rural part of our homelands, you know, that kind of compounds everything else.
0: Thank you, Governor. Let's bring Sean Sabitze into the conversation now. He is also Zuni Pueblo, and he's the co-founder and chief of technology of Major Market Incorporated. And Sean, you've been a guest before on the show, and a lot of it is related to your work with the Alliance for Tribal Clean Energy, which is another one of your focuses in your career. Do you have an interest in tribal response and energy capabilities when it comes to extreme weather like this?
2: Thank you for the question, and it's exactly on point on why the Alliance for Tribal Clean Energy exists. You know, the Alliance is focused on ultimately reducing the greenhouse gas effect of, you know, fossil fuel burning for energy. And, you know, that impacts how weather patterns change, and tribes are facing extreme weather conditions. And I can point to many situations, and one that we're really close to with the Alaska Native villages, where Typhoon Heilong had impacted a lot of these coastal Alaska Native villages and displaced tribes. And we actually funded several of those Alaska villages to implement renewable energy solutions for their needs, because right now they're experiencing extreme cost of energy, and they have to fly in fuel at the price of like $10 a gallon at a normal rate, but that's going to continue to increase. And so I currently serve as the head of technical assistance and project development at the Alliance, and we assist tribal nations across the United States as they prepare for extreme weather, rising cost of energy, and the need for resilient local infrastructure. Climate change is increasing at the frequency and severity of extreme weather events. Tribal communities need infrastructure in solar energy or renewable energy paired with battery storage, backup generators, resilient grocery stores, clinics, shelters, community centers, reliable water systems, local food production and distribution, and strong emergency communications. And this is the lesson that resilience must be built locally before the next emergency occurs. So tribal nations should not have to wait for outside assistance, but they can protect their people. And that's really kind of what I'm focused on right now at the Alliance. You know, I just want to add that what Governor Gugatti is talking about in Zuni Pueblo being a sovereign nation, and sovereign tribes are a government. So when a disaster threatens the health, safety, property, and essential infrastructure of its people, then tribal leadership can take action under its own laws and emergency management procedures. You know, declaring a state of emergency is an important exercise of sovereignty. It formally identifies the emergency, activates the tribe's response systems, documents unmet needs, and calls upon local, state, and federal agencies for coordination and assistance. Federally recognized tribal nations also have the option to request presidential emergency or major disaster declaration directly, independent of a state.
0: Thanks, Sean. Yeah, really good points to make. Let's talk about your family business, Major Market Eat and Go. It's a grocery store and provides other products and services as well there in Zuni. Did you folks have power backup?
2: Yeah, and so I'm an engineer, and so I think about systems. I've been listening to a lot of podcasts more recently, but it correlates to how we designed Major Market. When you're thinking about how do you build a company, it's not with an exit strategy. It's with a long-term view of being a part of your community for, you know, for the duration of time that your own existence, and also for those who come after you. And so Major Market is more than a grocery store. It's part of Zuni's essential community infrastructure. When the flood disrupted transportation, electricity, water access, and normal business operations, many stores were closed or operating with limited services. Our family understood that people still needed food, drinking water, and dependable place to obtain basic necessities. And so when we designed Major Market, I could foresee that, you know, our grid infrastructure with our local electric co-op, we're at the end of line. And so we, as a community, are experiencing on a regular basis with high incidence of power outages, whether they're 15 minutes to long duration power outages, that it actually impacts the viability of businesses. And so with that in mind, the first order of business when designing Major Market, we put in a generator backup system, and then we eventually added a 85 kilowatt solar array, and that basically offsets the cost of our electricity. And that was kind of forward thinking in a way that, you know, how do you remain viable in this global economy? Because when we experienced COVID, you know, we saw a huge grab for resources just abroad. Everyone experienced it. You know, people were hoarding supplies for their own households, and that's fair. But as a small family-owned grocery store, we were, you know, struggling to just acquire produce and food to keep on the shelves. But when, and then they compound that with, like, a grid system that's not always 100% dependable. And so with that in mind, you know, we don't want to lose our perishables, our fresh-cut meats or, you know, dairy produce and things of that nature. I started thinking about adding, you know, a backup generator system. So anytime there's a power outage, we are able to ride through those situations. So long as we have you know, that backup system, we're still able to provide essential services to the community. And we've done this throughout COVID and anytime there's power outages in the community. And so we're proud to do that, but it's one that we need to do as an entire community. I envision Zuni adding a microgrid solar array with backup battery storage and potentially generator systems that could keep energy on during periods like this or just in a normal day-to-day. And it's a way to ensure that people have those essential services just to live. I mean, as Governor Gugatti said, that we are truly in a food desert. We are rural, remote. Access to resources are very hard. And so in order to maintain survivability and, you know, to be resilient, we have to add these things. And, yeah.
0: Sean, I'm looking at the Major Markets Facebook page right now, and you have a post about coming on the show today. And one of the topics that you mentioned is the inseparable connection between energy security, food security, and water security. And what you're describing really underscores that. And it makes me curious to know also, how does an event like this affect you and your family and others in the community emotionally?
2: That's a great question, and it's definitely a test whenever you have to respond above and beyond your own needs. I can, just speaking with my father yesterday when I was asked to be on the show, I called him to get his perspective, and he informed me how they had to call upon their vendors to ask for deliveries much sooner than the normal cycle, and just the extended amount of hours that everyone at the business is running just to meet the local needs, the staff included, my brother just cooking up food for the volunteers who are coming in to help. You know, they just recently provided donations for the, I think it was the one of the organizations. They're providing more than what they normally do, and just you know, you spend a lot of emotional time thinking about, you know, how your contributions can provide relief. And we're very thankful to the community for trusting our leadership and the best intent. And we're, as a family, we're doing our best. There's definitely a need for food, drinking water, and a dependable place to obtain basic necessities. So, so it's definitely the response reflects the servant leadership my parents have demonstrated throughout their lives. We saw the same thing during COVID, during the pandemic, when Major Market continued to provide essential services despite uncertainty and risk. When our community is in need, our family's first question is not simply, how will this affect the business? It is, how can we help our people?
0: Yeah, that's inspiring to hear, Sean. Governor, how about you? What have you seen from community members who've stepped up and volunteered and helped the tribe and also their neighbors?
1: Well, I think that's really, really, you know, very appreciative. And, you know, the conviction of compassion for one another and how best we could all kind of band together, and especially with the sandbagging and, you know, looking at where the priority areas is being focused for us, what Sean just echoed off on with water and food and all of that. You know, I think just kind of really the multitasking and everything that before these other outside agencies and entities came in, we had to really improvise and do what we could in terms of making sure that, you know, this is a critical situation that, you know, it's for the sake of the community, making sure that they're being looked out after.
0: Governor, I would imagine there are questions about donations, people maybe reaching out to your office and other Pueblo entities. Where can you direct listeners or anyone who's just interested in learning more or possibly helping?
1: Well, I'm really glad that you mirrored off that statement. Yes, we are. We're actually on the radar from all directions. And there's our congressional representatives, the national level, the state level, and then just, you know, in general, people out there, you know, in the mainstream of different, you know, areas that are willing to try to help in any way they can. So right now, any and all calls coming through, we want to make sure that it's centralized and they can call the governor's office, you know, at 505-782-7021. And so that way it's consistent of all the calls coming in, and that we're going to try to develop, you know, another optional process where if we're going to be getting assistance, you know, outside from the grid. That's something that's really critical too. And, you know, I do appreciate all the people out there that is really, you know, generous and humble and kind, that with the compassion to help as much as they can, where they can. And, you know, like what both Mr. Chabite and I are talking about, you know, sometimes without really looking at, you know, the unforeseen and situations that we're talking about and describing right now, you know, Zuni Pueblo, unfortunately, is always a underserved community, you know, even under the organization. And those are the critical things that we need to make sure that this is, from my point of view, the interesting part about it is it's an election year, okay? And we're on our last leg of our four-year term, and there needs to be some consistency and transparency of whoever's going to be the next administration coming in to keep this moving forward. Because as I stated in my opening statements, this to rebuild our community is going to be a long, lengthy process.
0: Okay. Governor, we have time for one more question, and then we're going to have to take a break. But I know Zuni Tribal Fair coming up just next month, huge event, draws a lot of folks from neighboring communities as well. Do you anticipate that the fair will be able to go on as planned?
1: Yeah, I think that's going to go accordingly. We have the head councilman, Anthony Sanchez Jr., that's kind of coordinating all of that with the majority of the stakeholders and everything. And I just kind of wanted, if I may, just reflect another real critical comment. You know, Zuni Pueblo is a very unique community in terms of our tribal traditions, our culture, and everything else we go through year after year, seasons by seasons, and what have you. So where we are in the crossroads of today with all the modern technology and everything, you know, those are critical discussions of areas that we still have to go do our hierarchy of
0: Governor, I'm sorry. We have to go to break, but I'll let you continue on the other side of this break. So stay with us.
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0: This is Native America Calling. I'm Sean Sparus, and we're talking with Zuni Pueblo residents about the flooding that took place earlier this week. Listeners can join us by calling 1-800-996-2848. That number is also 1-800-99-NATIVE. We have Governor Arden Cucate on the line in Zuni Pueblo. And Governor, before break, you were sharing with our listeners just how unique Zuni Pueblo is and giving us a little bit of that background. I apologize. We had to take a quick break, but please continue with your train of thought.
1: Oh, okay. Just to add on furthermore, you know, I just wanted to kind of echo the fact that, you know, Zuni is a very unique Pueblo. We have our own isolated language, and everything that we go through here since time immemorial, you know, we have all of that, you know, in place to perpetuate our tradition, our culture, our language. So that's something that we also have to be very cognizant in the crossroads and the mainstream of where we are today. And I was just trying to give a general outlook that that side of the coin, anything, I guess, beyond the tribal leadership in the interest of the tribe that kind of maybe correlates to the sensitive and delicate side of our religious and ritual practices. That's one thing that, you know, we have to make sure that there's a transparent dialogue and consultation with our head cacique and all the, you know, higher level of the religious leaders down the pipe, from the rain priests, the Kiva leaders, the medicine societies, and what have you. So I think that's something that's very, very unique and very special that we're holding on to, because, you know, rest of all the other Native, you know, communities out there, we're the only ones where, you know, we have to continue perpetuating all of these practices. And I always call it the unwritten law, because this is what was given to our ancestral people in the time of emergence and migration. So I just kind of wanted to reflect that in there.
0: The unwritten law. Thank you so much, Governor. Sean Sabatze, back to you. I want to ask you about your family's plans here in the next few weeks. And also, what are you seeing from Zuni people who don't live there at the Pueblo, maybe people who live in urban areas or even maybe out of state? And how are they responding to the flooding?
2: Well, we use social media to stay connected, and that's one of our primary form of communication. You know, you saw the updates on Facebook for Major Market Inc. And there's a lot of ideas as to, you know, starting fundraisers, you know, either GoFundMe or what have you. And in our case, going forward and giving the opportunity for people abroad, you know, Zuni people and those who support Zuni, a way to contribute to help displaced families. You know, we've established a way for people near and far to purchase food, gift cards for families that are displaced by the flood. You can go online at Major Market Inc. And purchase a gift card for in-store shopping. It's able to provide people with the ability to purchase food. And you can see on our Facebook page how to do that. And we will continue to, you know, do what we've always done. And I just wanted to add on to what Governor Cucate said about Zuni being a very unique community in our language and beliefs, that Zuni people have endured great tragedies and challenges throughout the centuries. We believe our ancestors continue to watch over us, guide us, and help us find strength during difficult times. And that belief carries us forward. But preparedness is also our responsibility. This flood reminds us that we must invest now in energy, food, and water security, because we can expect more extreme weather events in the future. So Major Market will continue to do what our family has always tried to do, which is serve our people and respond to when there is a need and help build a stronger and more resilient Zuni community.
0: Thank you, Sean. 1-800-996-2848. That is the number. If any listeners would like to join us right now, share your thoughts with regard to the flooding that we've been talking about in Zuni Pueblo. Again, 1-800-996-2848 to join the conversation. 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I'm Sean Spruce. We're going to switch gears now and focus on wildfires in Ontario, Canada, where several First Nations communities are coping with being displaced in recent days. And to do that, we have our third guest joining us now from Thunder Bay in Ontario, Canada, Willow Fiddler. She is an Indigenous Affairs reporter for the Globe and Mail, and she is from the Sandy Lake First Nation. Hello, Willow, and welcome to Native America Calling.
3: Bonjour and miigwech for having me.
0: It's good to have you on the show. Now, we talked about the wildfires in Ontario earlier this week here on Native America Calling, and at the time there were a few communities that had to evacuate, but I understand that number has increased. Tell us more. What is the situation like right now for First Nations people in Ontario?
3: Yeah, it hasn't really changed much since last week when these fires were forcing the evacuations. There's something like 10 communities that have been evacuated, some of them facing like just narrowly escaping wildfires that destroyed their community. There's two First Nations that have had their communities completely destroyed by this one fire. And it's the biggest fire, I believe, in Ontario's history that's still burning. And I think it's over like 300 and something thousand hectares right now, out of control. And it's just, been this massive massive event that's caused so much chaos for many, many people here in Thunder Bay and the area.
0: And Thunder Bay, is that where everyone is being evacuated to?
3: So pretty much, but just kind of temporarily. So to kind of explain it a bit, Thunder Bay, we're in Northern Ontario, and Thunder Bay's always served as kind of like a service hub for First Nations in the region. We're a city of about 120,000, maybe more, large Indigenous populations. So a lot of First Nations in the area, a lot of Anishinaabe. And so Thunder Bay just generally naturally been a hub for people to come in for like medical appointments, you know, for education, for business, for schooling, like just a number of things. So right now, Thunder Bay is hosting some evacuees from the communities that have had to evacuate. It's also kind of just, but the capacity here is limited, and that's kind of one of the things that is a big, actually, consideration when we're looking at evacuations and emergency management here in Ontario, especially this area where so many communities are remote and rural. Like, if we look at the territory north of Thunder Bay, it's called Anishinaabe Nation, and that's so Anishinaabe Nation territory, about 49 communities, most of them with no road access, so you have to fly in order to get in and out, except for in the winter when the ice roads are accessible for, you know, and that's a very short season as well. So Thunder Bay has limited capacity to hold, you know, so many evacuees, but they've definitely stepped up to the plate to ensure, you know, that everyone's kind of being taken care of. Some people are only staying in Thunder Bay temporarily, and then they get shipped off like down south to Southern Ontario, to like Toronto and the really larger urban centers. And we're talking about like at least 1,000 kilometers away. We're Canadian, so I'm using kilometers. but you know, Ontario is a very, very large province. Like, it's huge. Northern Ontario makes up 2/3 of the province. And then you have Southern Ontario. So going between the two, it's particularly for First Nations and Indigenous people from the north, can be like a huge culture shock, right, going that far. But the fact is right now, that's kind of the only place where, you know, a large number of evacuees can go because of the capacity. And one of the biggest considerations during these evacuations is access to healthcare, making sure that everyone has, you know, access to healthcare, and that the influx of evacuees in the city or wherever they are isn't going to stress the systems there, right? So if you're in Toronto, hospitals, you know, obviously would be able to handle that kind of capacity and influx a lot easier than Thunder Bay would, for example. So that's kind of where Thunder Bay is right now, but we are definitely like at capacity. There haven't been any hotel rooms available here. We were using the city, you know, opened up the big gardens center here, the hockey, like the arena and curling club. You know, Red Cross was setting up cots in there just kind of as a temporary, you know, that's not like ideal, right? Especially when you're dealing with vulnerable people like elders and, you know, babies, like you don't really generally want them sleeping on cots. But that's kind of what the only option was at this time, because everything was happening so fast and infecting so many people. So yeah, Thunder Bay has kind of really stepped up in that respect.
0: Willa, we mentioned at the top of the hour that there are tribal leaders who have been criticizing both the province and federal government's response and support. And I'd like to learn more about what these First Nations leaders are saying. And I understand they're even calling for investigations now.
3: Yeah, so they held a press conference earlier this week. I think it was on Tuesday here in Thunder Bay. There were several of the chiefs of the First Nations that have been evacuated, including the two First Nations whose communities were destroyed. And they're calling for a public inquiry into the lack of response, I guess, from the province of Ontario and the feds, and then specifically with Ontario's Ministry of Natural Resources, which is the department, the provincial department that is responsible for coordinating emergency response in these cases. So, I mean, it, all across the board, I was just kind of looking at updates this morning, and we're still getting complaints in, not complaints, but issues from First Nations leaders calling for action. And just there's no, like, the relationship between the province and these First Nations communities is not good. You know, it's clear that the communication is lacking. So I'll just talk about the one First Nation really that kind of started, you know, was the first to evacuate. It's the non-Indigenous name is Collins, so it's a and it's a small, very small settlement. Their Anishinaabe name is Namegusis Sagaigan, and they're located, so they're kind of an interesting little place because they're located on the Canadian National Railway. So they're, you know, the railway tracks are right, kind of, they falls on the edge of their community. So, and that area that they live in with surrounding communities, it's all kind of like railway towns type of thing. But Namegusis Sagaigan has an interesting history as a First Nation that I'll get into in a second. So they're on the tracks, and this all kind of took place last Monday. And when I was talking with the chief last week, this is all coming from her. She, you know, explained how she had actually just left the community and was on her way to Ottawa for the Assembly of First Nations, Chiefs Assembly, which is in Canada, the national organization, advocacy organization representing like over 600 First Nations in Canada. And they have these assemblies like twice a year, one in the summer and one in the winter. And Chief Helen Pavela was on her way to this assembly, and she was, I believe, in Thunder Bay making her way, and she got a call from one of the Canadian National Railway workers. His name is Riley, and the community has a really good relationship with him because, you know, because they're on the railway tracks and they have close connections with the workers in that area. So she had a phone call from Riley. This was all like around 5 o'clock on Monday afternoon. And he told her that there was a fire. There had already been a fire some ways away, but that there was a fire. He was calling to warn them about a fire that was only 2 miles away from the community at that point. So she kind of went into action mode, started notifying her community members, notifying the Ministry of Natural Resources, who is responsible for responding to this. And basically, response from the MNR, the Ministry of Natural Resources, was that they didn't believe her, that there was a fire. What happened was then one of the community members who was still in the community at the time, he saw the smoke, thought there would be enough time to kind of get everybody out. He also contacted a Canadian National Railway worker in a town close by called Armstrong and informed them that, you know, there was a fire close by. He could see the smoke. He was told, okay, they'll send, you know, a helicopter over. The helicopter kind of went there and back. And this guy was basically told, you know, evacuate your community. Nothing we can do. We can't save it. And that was that. So within like 45 minutes of first being notified around 5 p.m., the chief says the entire community was just gone. So what the community members had to do, and this is a very small community, so like year-round, okay, maybe 25 to 30 residents.
0: We're going to have to wrap it up, folks, but I do want to thank all of our guests who joined us today, Willow Fiddler, Sean Sabitse, and Governor Arden Kukate. Please join us next week for another lineup of conversations about Indigenous issues and topics. And I also want to give a shout out to our hardworking crew in Albuquerque, New Mexico, our production crew who makes Native America Calling possible, and also our parent company in Anchorage, Alaska, Kawanak Broadcast Corporation, for their leadership and vision. With that, I hope you all have a safe weekend. I'm Sean Spruce.

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0: That was the BBC's Will Grant speaking to us from inside Venezuela, 1 month on from the earthquakes that hit the country there in June. And a reminder that if you appreciated our show today, that The Global Story is also available as a podcast. 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And that's it from us today. 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
6: Welcome to the newsroom from the BBC World Service. I'm Pete Ross. The International Criminal Court votes to remove its chief prosecutor.
7: The Assembly has decided by a majority of 82 state parties that the elected official prosecutor Karim Khan committed serious misconduct.
6: Wildfires continue to burn across parts of Spain and France, forcing over 200,000 people to evacuate. The White House journalist dinner has taken place in Washington, with President Trump attending. In South Korea...
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0: And that was George Thorogood with Moving On Over. 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Next up, we have Def Leppard, Rock of Ages.
1: Wohntag lieben, Klaus und Loren.

And that was Walk This Way by Aerosmith. Next up, we have Band Trooper with Raise a Little Hell.

And that was Raise a Little Hell by Band Trooper. Up next, we have CCR with Midnight Special.

And that was Rolling Stones' Fool to Cry, coming from Romance. Next up, we have The Heat Is On by Glenn Frey, coming from Frida, going out to everybody out there. Enjoy your evening.

And that was Going Up the Country by Canned Heat. Next up, we have Peter Wolf, I Need You Tonight.

And that was Elton John, Benny and the Jets. Next up, we have John Fogerty with Center Field. Going out to the Hooslea men and women in Caltech. Good luck from your Hooslea fans.

0: And that was John Fogerty with Center Field going out to the Hooslea men and women in Caltech. Good luck from your Hooslea fans. Next up, we have Josephine Malamud, Blue and Lonely, coming from Minnie, listening from Cobook.
1: All right, this one is was originally sung by Herbie Vance. I just tweaked it a little bit, so I want to dedicate this next one to Herbie Vance, who is in Fairbanks, and wishing he was here, Blue and Lonely.

And that was Josephine Malamute with Blue and Lonely. Next up, we have Men at Work, Be Good Johnny, coming from Chaz in Tanana.

0: But I like you. So tell me, what kind of boy are you, Jack? I only like dreaming.
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5: Phrase of the day is fall time.
6: Hey, chap. My partner is a oak. The car is a get a car in. Kirkwin's need to get in car. Think a talk at the Kentucky cookie or tea. Dean and Salmaton. The I dean and Nathan. The tuck oak and just go. Yentaji Kinakahan Taisa Kitaha challenge. A kid a gekoala to Oshri. I said, fall is here and it's hunting time and watch out where you shoot and, especially with kids.
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5: Next up, we have Herbie Vend. Whole lot of shaking going on. Going out to all the Hooslip people and everybody else in Caltech. And they wanted to say if anybody could go live down there, that would be awesome. Thank you and enjoy.

And that was Herbie Vent. A whole lot of shaking going on, going out to everybody in Caltag. Next up, we have Word Up going out to my dad, David B. by Cameo. Enjoy.

And that was Word Up by Cameo going out to my dad, David B. Next up, we have Working on a Building by Oak Ridge Boys going out to everyone in Nalato from Tana and Tanana from Shirley Nikolai.

And that was I'm Working on a Building by the Oak Ridge Boys, going out to everyone in Nalato and Tanana, coming from Shirley Nikolai. Next up, we have Motley Crue, Smoking in the Boys Room.

That was Motley Crue smoking in the boys' room. Next up, we have Reach Out by Cheap Trick from Big Al and Turd going out to everybody cruising around.

And that was Reach Out by Cheap Trick, by going out to everybody in town driving around from Big Al and Turd. Next up, we have another Herbie Vent song, Kaikuk River Boogie, going out to everybody in Hoosley. No, going out to Speedy from Bev.

And that was Herbie Vent, Kaikuk River Boogie, going out to Speedy from Bev. Next up, we have Queen, Another One Bites the Dust.

And that was Queen, Another One Bites the Dust. Next up, we have Having a Party by Sam Cooke. And that is going out to Justine Unpacky. Congratulations on your wedding tomorrow.

All right, that was Having a Party by Sam Cooke, going out to Justina and Packy for their wedding tomorrow. Congratulations, coming from Casey, Jean, and Shirley. And next up, we have Eagles, Heartache Tonight. Maybe not. This is not responding. Let me find a different song, people. Oh, good Lord. Let's go with Rod Stewart, Hot Legs for now. Dang it.

right, that was Rod Stewart with Hot Legs. Next up, we have another Herbie Vent song, Little Queenie, going out to Uncle Joss from Joe.

And that was Herbie Vent, Little Queenie, going out to Uncle Joss from Joe. Next up, we have Mohair Sam coming from Casey, Jean, and Shirley. They are blowing up the phones tonight.

That was Mohair Sam coming from Casey, Gene, and Shirley. Next up, we have AC/DC, You Shook Me All Night Long.

And that was AC/DC, You Shook Me All Night Long. Next up, we have Kool and the Gang with Celebration. Congratulations to Packy and Justina from Allen, Irene, Todd, and Tanana.

0: Pub is?
1: That was Celebration going out to Packy and Justina from Irene, Todd, and Tanana. Next up, we have Willie and Billy McCarty, Help Me Make It Through the Night, from Marissa up north, going out to her mom.
2: Take the red down.

And that was Willie and Billy McCarty, helped me make it through the night, from Marissa up north going out to her mom. Next up, we have Never Been to Spain by Three Dog Night, coming from Casey, Shirley, and just Casey and Shirley. All right, here we go.

0: right, that was Three Dog Nights with Never Been to Spain, going out to Hazel Olson from Shirley Nikolai.
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On a Facebook post before dropping Chipayak Stomp, B.B. Buckskin said that this song was conjured out of thin air. It wasn't even planned. They were working on a completely different song, and then they channeled it, and here it is right now. What a cool experience to be able to get this going on our hour of the mainstream. I'm Brett Mabee, and of course, that talented Métis singer-songwriter kicked off our set, but stick around because we'll also be hearing from Silver Jackson, Red Earth and Rust. Levi Platero, from his latest album, will be introducing yet another new one into the rotation. In this first half, North Mississippi All-Stars, and our first new edition is a June 26 release from Tasha's newest album, Is the Spring. Turn it up with Summer, and let me know what you think about it. I'll be right back in just a few today on the mainstream.

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1: 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I don't know.

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2: 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Sunny skies today and tomorrow. Maybe a few clouds tomorrow. Highs in the upper 60s. Lows in the upper 40s to lower 50s tonight and tomorrow night. Could be some thunderstorms tomorrow along the upper Cusco. Partly cloudy and 70 on Friday for McGrath, Nicolai, and Takotna. For the Gash Villages, sunshine in mid-60s today and tomorrow. 70 on Friday. We're looking at lows in the mid-40s. For Crooked Creek, Sleet Mute, and Red Devil, sunny in lower 60s today and tomorrow. Mid-60s on Friday. A few clouds here and there at night. And lows in the lower 40s for the Middle Cusco. Sunshine in upper 60s today and tomorrow for McGrath, Nicolai, and Takotna. Mid to upper 40s tonight and tomorrow night. Could be a few thunderstorms tomorrow as well. Just about 2:33, Def Leppard and Tom Petty on the way. 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
3: 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It's good to have you here. I'm Brett Mabee, and should you have to step away from listening on your favorite local airwaves, you can get caught back up a number of different ways, including by checking out the Mainstream tab at mainstreamradio.net. 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I'll join you again after a track from Benny Sings and yet another new track from Levi Platero's latest album to put into the rotation. We're going to get back into this block with a duo who started off in a romantic relationship. In fact, when they released their self-titled Rodrigo y Gabriela in 2006, were already together for a number of years. They did end up ending that romantic relationship in 2012 and became better musical partners because of it. They're known for their percussive style that blends flamenco, rock, metal, and Latin folk. And it's their newest single, Monster, getting us back into this block of music on the mainstream.

Benny Sings Castle, this hour on the mainstream. We also heard Tortoise with Layered Presents from the 2025 Touch album. A nice atmospheric piece to go nicely with Rodrigo y Gabriela's Monster, the duo's latest single, and a great way to get into the music for the second half. Join me again sooner than later. As always, sadly, this is the time where we have to part ways, at least for a little bit. I broadcast quite often, every day of the week, 8 days a week, as Ringo might say. But as always, you're welcome to stay up to date by checking your local listings. There's a good chance I might be coming up here soon, but if not, you can always have your station carry more of the mainstream by reaching out to Nola Daves Moses at nola@nv1.org. She's the distribution director for the network. Before this hour is officially up, St. Paul and the Broken Bones, the latest from Devin Gilfillian, and this new one, or at least new to the mainstream, from Levi Platero. Now, something that I've gotten a lot better about over the last year is featuring more singles or tracks from the latest release instead of just one or two here. It's just a part of the growing pains with organizing and producing a show of this size, but to remedy some of that right now, be ready for a flurry of Levi Platero, this time from his latest album, Leaving This Town. You're invited to enjoy Is There Love? Let me know what you think about it. I'll be back with you in just a few. In the meantime, for your consideration and approval, right here on the mainstream.

Sabrina Teitelbaum is known to be one of the funniest and sharpest indie rockers working on the scene today. You might recall that before recording as Blonde Shell, she also went under the alt-pop name Baum, B-A-U-M, between 2017 and 2020. This marks her latest work, Heart Has to Work So Hard, a great recent addition into the rotation to kick off our precious time together right here on the mainstream. I'm Brett Mabee, and I'm excited that you'll be joining me for the hour. I trust that everything is going good in your world. And if you need a quick pick-me-up, well, I think you made it to the right place. We'll be hearing from Chromeo, also Julian Taylor and Jim James of My Morning Jacket. Later on, a new one for the library, courtesy of Lau Ro. In this block, Ilani, but not before getting this one from Phoebe Bridgers into the rotation. Lost Boys marks her first solo single in 4 years. It's a sneak peek of her latest album, Lost Weekend. Enjoy this block of listening, and I'll check in with you in just a few on the mainstream.

Sir Chloe's Homeware, going back to 2023 with an earlier addition into the rotation. We also heard Ailani's Unshakable, a single that's not quite a year old, and one that's helped to propel her to newer visibility as she, in early 2026, toured alongside Black Belt Eagle Scout and Mato Waiyui, a great way to wind down 2025 and ring in the new year. We introduced Phoebe Bridgers' Lost Boys, a sneak peek of her latest album, Lost Weekend, into the rotation. And as always, I invite you to reach out to me a few different ways for a number of different reasons. And one of those is if you're a professional singer-songwriter, I always want to hear your submissions for consideration in the rotation. Get those high-quality MP3s in to BRETT at mainstreamradio.net or check the website of the same name out for the physical address by which you can send in CDs as well. In the remainder of our time, Sarah Julia, also Ibeyi in this block, and we're going to get back into things right now with Evan Peter Mast, better known as Evax, who is now emerging to be one of the most quietly influential electronic artists of the last couple decades. He just put out his newest album, Just Like Fire, on June 26. It's his third studio release on Because Music, and his first full solo release since 2021. Enjoy Say, and Say, stick around with me today on the main stage.

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3: 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This time around, those who are dialed in the KCNP 89.5 FM, serving the people of Ada, Oklahoma, it's good to have you here. 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So as always, check out those live stream capabilities, but you can always check things out at nv1.org also. As we kick off, as we get back into this half, one from Julian Taylor and Jim James, but I thought we'd slide into this set with Julie Olive, an artist whose project philosophy with Shy Friend is, as long as you're okay with being cringe, you don't really have to worry about embarrassing yourself, end quote. I like that mantra, and right now it's Freaky Nightmare from Snaggletooth on the Mainstream.

talented citizen Potawatomi singer-songwriter Alexa Dawson and her new song. It's about 5 years old now, today on the mainstream. We also heard Julian Taylor and Jim James' Don't Let Them Get Inside Your Head, a collaboration that helped them to wind down 2025. We also heard Sarah Julia's Bigger Picture and Shy Friend's Freaky Nightmare from her project's debut album, Snaggletooth. Thank you for joining me, and I welcome you back anytime. If you just can't wait for the next time your local station airs the mainstream on the AM/FM airwaves, you're welcome to join me digitally on Live 365, the Soy Caught What Deno Taught, or just check out more information at mainstreamradio.net. It's the all-encompassing page of the many projects of the production house better known as Turtle Island Tunes Full Moon Radio LLC. So again, check things out there. I look forward to hearing from you. 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All of that information and so much more can be found on the full website. As we wind things down right now, Andrew Bird, but not before introducing Lau Rose, June 26, Mexican Summer release, Feel, into the rotation. Be good to yourself and each other, and as always, join me again here soon on the mainstream.

Legend has it that Nathan Willett of Cold War Kids got the band's name from a story he wrote about children growing up in tense, emotionally charged environments. Pretty heavy stuff right there. And you remember their big single, Hang Me Up to Dry. You might not know that their breakout hit came together fast, written and recorded in a single day. Gotta love the spontaneity as well. I'm Brett Mabee. You're listening to The Mainstream. That was Cold War Kids' There Goes the Night, getting us into this hour on your new favorite show. And if you're joining for the first time, just a quick introduction. Brett Mabee Nikyaso to Diwante Eskyasta. Osaite Yantwaski Honskawagon. Knoitz De Zao. Guahe Hatigagon Sas Hats. Detne Heoato. In other words, you can call me what you want, just not after dinner. I'm Brett Mabee, and as always, you're welcome to stick around for a fun hour of listening. We'll be listening to tracks from Of Montreal, and later on, Olivia Rodrigo, and one from my good friend Carrie Morin, and his one-off project, Young Ancients. Getting us into this first set of the hour, Euphoric is the third studio album by English singer-songwriter Georgia. It came out in the summer of 2023 on Domino Recording Company, and one of the standout tracks is Give It Up for Love, a great reminder for us all on The Mainstream.

hope you keep coming back for more, as we like to shake things up and inject just a little bit of energy into the potential that is still there for AM/FM radio. Now, everybody gets distracted with things like satellite radio and podcasts, which are cool, don't get me wrong, but radio is the friend that never goes away. Even though the newer friends have the shinier toys and things like that, radio is always that friend that's there for you, and don't you forget that. So before our time together is up, I promise to bring you a lot more great music, including an incredible indigenous cover of an Iron Maiden classic in this next set of Montreal, but not before Prostitute. The Dearborn, Michigan band, formed in 2020, they signed Mute Records in late 2025. The band's members come from Polish, Roma, Lebanese, and Maltese backgrounds, and they're deeply influenced by Arab musical traditions. So as we get back into it right now, turn it up with their All Hail Pressure on the mainstream. Enjoy.

0: 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Thank you, Holy Cross Tribe.
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3: You're listening to The Mainstream, and as we get ready to get back into these musical adventures for the final half, as always, I'm grateful you've joined me for some of these adventures, even if you're just in and out for a second. It means the world to me, and as I look at the remainder of our listening, Shawnee Kish, Danita Large, and her take of an Iron Maiden classic, you'll be humming along in no time. Right now, the latest news from Olivia Rodrigo is that her latest album is officially a blockbuster. It has spent multiple weeks at the number one spot on the U.S. charts. Her opening week was her biggest opening ever, with the album launching at 485,000 equivalent units, the largest opening of her career. Right now, we're rewinding to her prior release, Guts, though, with Vampire. I'll be back in just a few. 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

Hi, this is Olivier Loridan of Châteauroux in France, and you're listening Native Voice One, Native American Radio Network.

the house plants into equilibrium on the mainstream. We also heard one from Danita Large, Violet Knight, and Olivia Rodrigo in the second half of this hour. Sadly, this is the part where I bid you adieu and welcome you back anytime. Dansei ait hachi goose, you return very soon. And check those local listings for the next time you can dial in on the AM-FM station. But don't forget, there are some advantages anyway to being in this post-apocalyptic digital age. 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In the remainder of our time, one from Mato Nanji, an indigenous. But right now, we're heading to Fort Collins, Colorado, to join Carrie Morin and Young Ancients from their Fish Story album, It's Idle No More, on the mainstream. Be good to yourself and each other, be good or be good at it, and join me again here soon for another fun hour of listening. Bonne.

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Are there any paranoids in the audience tonight? Is there anyone who worries about things? Pathetic. This is for all the weak people in the audience. Is there anyone here who's weak? This is for you. It's called Run Like Hell.

Hello, McGrath community members. The Sestra Rivers research team will be in McGrath from August 2 through 5, and we would be honored to hear from you. 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

Hello again. You're swinging down the lane with David Miller. I send warm greetings to station KWSO in Warm Springs, Oregon. Today I'm pulling a pop quiz, testing your knowledge about the music of the mid-20th century. Don't worry, I'll provide the answers as we go along. So let's get started. I'm going to play songs about four cities scattered around the world. Your assignment is first to identify the cities and second, indicate the country where each city is located. Ready? Let's start out with an instrumental recording from Count Basie.

0: Not sure the title to that tune? Well, the answer is coming up as Frank Sinatra sings the lyrics. And for extra credit, identify the country where that city is located.
1: In the album, this takes just a second to explain it. But before I do, I'd like to have you join me in rewarding our wonderful orchestra, Red Norvo, and my pianist, Mr. Bill Miller, for a wonderful show that they played here. This particular song was written from the poem by Rudyard Kipling. Now it seems that we have done a rather different version of Road to Mandalay so that his family has objected. And anywhere in the British Empire, it's not to be played on the record. So they took it off the long playing record of Come Fly With Me and they replaced it with Chicago. That's how you happen to hear Chicago. And I made that one day when I was drinking or something, so I don't know the words now, so forget it. But this is an unusual version of Road to Mandalay. It's comedic, but it swings, it jumps. And I think that Rudyard Kipling's sister was chicken, not the lettuce put it on the

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1: On the road to Mandalay, a city located in Myanmar, an Asian country that previously went by the name of Burma. All right, let's try another one. First, we have a piano solo by the very talented Paul Smith. My question to you, what city is mentioned in the title to that song?

A very familiar tune. Can you come up with a name? Turns out Sammy Davis Jr., backed by the Count Basie Orchestra, stands ready to help you out. All you need to do is identify the country where that city is located.

That's right, the girl from Ipanema. It's a beach community located near Rio de Janeiro, Brazil. You're doing very well so far. Let's continue as we listen to an instrumental recording from the Spitfire Band, an orchestra headquartered in Ontario, Canada. My question, what city is mentioned in the title to this song?

That may have been more of a challenge for you, but Bing Crosby and Rosemary Clooney stand ready to provide the answer while you figure out where that city is located.

0: Rosemary and Bing sang about something happening in Monterey. They make it quite clear that they are talking about Monterey, Mexico, not the Monterey located in California. You're swinging down the lane with David Miller.
1: KSKO would like to thank the Holy Cross Tribe for their support through their Kuskokwim level business membership. Thank you, Holy Cross Tribe.
0: One more challenge for you. By now you know the routine. I'll play an instrumental, this time by the Ray Anthony Orchestra.

task is to identify the city mentioned in the title and then name the country where that city is located. After we hear the Ray Anthony Orchestra, Woody Herman will come along to help us out on the city name. The country where that city is located is going to be your added responsibility.

That's right. The city is Sorrento. The country, Italy. You've done so well thus far that I'll throw in another city song just for fun. Lawrence Welk's most successful recording, pushing it to number one on your hit parade in 1961. Here is Calcutta.

Try this question out for size. I'm going to play a recording by Charlie Barnett. His vocalist, Judy Ellington, is going to sing about Stay Up Stan, the all-night record man. Stan is a disc jockey, an actual person named Stan Shaw, who hosted Milkman's Matinee, a late-night show broadcast from New York City. My challenge to you is to name another song that makes reference to another disc jockey.

0: That was a song about a disc jockey. Did you come up with another song title? I can think of two. There was Robin's Nest, named in honor of disc jockey Fred Robbins. And there was Jumpin' with Symphony Sid, another disc jockey in the New York area.
1: Back now to our quiz. The questions are getting harder now. We're familiar with New York, New York, the song that was popularized by Liza Minnelli and by Frank Sinatra. But can you name the composer of another song with the same title? It may help to jog your memory if we listen to both songs back to back.

you look where you're going. You think it was your first time in New York.

0: says here there are 20,000 streets in New York City, not counting MacDougal Alley in the heart of Greenwich Village, a charming thoroughfare.
1: Here we go again.
0: The famous places to visit are so many, or so the guidebooks say. I promised Daddy I wouldn't miss on any.

0: Did you come up with the name of the composer of the older song titled New York, New York? Well, it was Leonard Bernstein. He wrote that first song as part of the score of On the Town, a musical that opened on Broadway in the year 1944. It was clearly a big hit, the show, because it ran for 463 performances. Did you recognize the male voice? Actually, if you listened carefully, you realized that two men were singing that song. It's from an album labeled Duets, where Frank Sinatra joins forces with other vocalists. In this instance, his partner in song was Tony Bennett. But then you knew that, didn't you? You're swinging down the lane with David
1: How we
0: Miller.
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0: On now to a question about a recording that we're about to play. It's the Benny Goodman Sextet. They play a little ditty composed by the maestro. The title is Slipped Disc. My question, explain where that title came from.

slip disc recorded by the Benny Goodman Sextet in 1945. And where did the title come from? Well, for several months, Goodman had been plagued by severe back pain. It became so acute that in July of 1940, he was checked in at the Mayo Clinic in Minnesota and operated on for a ruptured vertebral disc. The condition was most commonly known as a slip disc. Recuperation from the surgery required that he give up the band for about 3 months. It was after he resumed leading his band, actually 4 years later, that he composed a jaunty little jazz composition named after his medical condition. Here comes a final quiz question. We're going to listen to a composition played by the Raymond Scott Orchestra. He gave it the title When Cootie Left the Duke. My question, and it's a two-parter, who was Cootie and where did he go? Here's the Raymond Scott recording.

When Cootie Left the Duke. That's a reference to Cootie Williams, who for a decade was star trumpeter with the Duke Ellington Orchestra. And where did he go? He was lured away from the Ellington band by none other than Benny Goodman. Many Ellington fans were up in arms over the nerve of Goodman to lure away one of the Duke's most illustrious sidemen. Cootie didn't stay with Goodman very long. He eventually decided to form his own orchestra. Before that, though, he starred on at least one Goodman recording, a composition written by arranger Eddie Sauder, especially to show off Cootie's talent, using both mute and open horn. So let's wrap up today's quiz with the Goodman recording of Superman.

I am sure everybody scored A+ on the exam, which entitles you to my sincere congratulations. On our website, swingingdownthelane.com, you'll find the playlist for today's broadcast, and you're cordially invited to tune in again next week to go swinging down the lane with David Miller.

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1: How do you like to travel? 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
1: For astronaut Chris Hadfield, the view from 250 miles out in space shook up how he saw the Earth. He explains what taking photographs from the space station showed him.
3: You really see a global perspective, but with a huge respect for the history that got us where we are.
1: Seeing the art and architecture of the Italian Renaissance up close can be a revelation. As you stroll the streets of Florence, tour guide Anna Piperato points out how the achievements of the 15th century influence who we are today.
4: And it's not just a beautiful building, but the function of the Hospital of the Innocents really embodies the humanistic spirit that is now running through Florence.
1: From Amtrak to the space station and Renaissance Florence, come along for the hour ahead. It's Travel with Rick Steves.
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1: Some of the greatest views on Earth are from 250 miles out in space. In just a bit, astronaut Chris Hadfield tells us how he photographed the Earth going 17,000 miles an hour, where the challenges of light and clouds take on a whole new dimension. And we'll explore some of humanity's greatest cultural achievements on the streets of Renaissance Florence. Let's start today's Travel with Rick Steves with author Eric Weiner. He recommends seeing the USA from a long-distance train ride on Amtrak. When we travel, it's fun to see the world from a different perspective. Eric Weiner believes travel by train offers a rare combination of expansiveness and coziness. He spent a lot of time traveling by train while reading the work of great philosophers, and for him, it goes together beautifully. Eric, thanks for joining us.
2: Happy to be here.
1: So you actually took the train from Washington, D.C. to Portland. That's 64 hours. You could have flown in about 5 hours. There's just nothing rational about that.
2: No, it makes no sense. It makes no sense from a time point of view, obviously. It makes no sense from a financial point of view. It really doesn't make sense from a mental health point of view either. But I loved it. What can I say? I loved every minute of it, every hour of it. You know, it wasn't always, it's not the most glamorous way to travel, but there's just something awfully compelling about it.
1: Well, you made a very good case of that. First of all, you talked about the people you shared the platform with. I mean, okay, you're standing on the platform with surrounded by 20 or 30 people waiting to get onto that train. Who are they?
2: Ah, okay. I'm going to do this quickly. I just determined there were four categories of long-distance Amtrak travelers. Okay. Number one is retired people with lots of time on their hands. Number two is people who are afraid of flying. These are my compatriots, too. They take the train. Number three are foamers. A foamer is a rail enthusiast who gets very excited about locomotives and other things like that.
1: You mean so they foam at the mouth? They're so excited?
2: They foam at the mouth. That's the idea.
1: Okay.
2: You care to take a guess at what the fourth category is? You'll never guess, so I'll tell you. It's Mennonites. Mennonites. Lots of Mennonites on
1: Mennonites.
2: The train. Mennonites?
1: You mean like Luddites or people that don't want modern technology?
2: Well, they can not fly, but they can travel by train long distances.
1: Okay.
2: So these are the four categories. And then there was me, and I don't fit any of those categories. I was a category unto myself.
1: But you're kind of the opposite because you mentioned you have chronophobia, which is a fear of lack of time, and you did
2: yes.
1: just the opposite. Is that some kind of therapy?
2: It was. It was sort of this, you desensitize yourself to it. Well, I always, feel that time is valuable and I need to be making the best use of it. And when you're on the train for some 60-plus hours, you're forced to slow down. I mean, you either go crazy or you slow down. Those are your two choices. And I decided to slow down because that train is going to get to Portland at its own pace, and there's nothing you can do about it. And it will stop occasionally for an hour or two for no apparent reason whatsoever, and then start up again for no apparent reason. And I would ask my fellow passengers, well, why have we stopped? And they would just laugh at me like, huh. We got a new one. We got a rookie here.
1: We got a rookie.
2: In Amtrakistan, you do not ask why.
1: You think human beings are more important than freight.
2: Right. We do. We wait for freight trains because Amtrak does not own most of the tracks across the country, the freight trains.
1: Every time I go to Portland, Eric, from Seattle on the train, I think I'm doing something nice for the environment and so on, or it's just kind of a cool thing to do. And It's frustrating because I have chronophobia also, and I don't know why we're waiting here. And somebody reminded me, yeah, freight trains get priority over humans in the United States. That's not the case in Europe, but in the United States, that's the case. But for those of us who, like you and me, have a fear of lack of time where we schedule things, it's pedal to the metal. It's interesting how a long trip on a train, you mentioned it was like you hit a motherload of time. Suddenly, you had this big gift that I guess you got more time just by slowing down.
2: Right, and it's forced, right? Because you can't go off and say, well, I'm going to go into town and fire up the laptop and get some work done. I mean, you're on the train, and you stay on the train, and I went through an interesting cycle. At first, I thought, oh, this is great. I've got all this time. This is really good. I should do something. And then I just got antsy, and I started rearranging my little roomette and moving things around, and I start to go a little bonkers, like I needed to do something. And eventually I came to acceptance that it was going to take a really long time to get to Portland, and I needed to just go with the flow. And it took me a while. I think somewhere around Montana I hit acceptance, and it was there.
1: So talk about, you wrote about that so beautifully, roomette number 009.
2: That was it. Yep, you remember. Good memory. And it, they pack in. This is about the size of the back seat of a Honda Accord, okay? Roughly the interior of a Honda Accord.
1: Right.
2: You know, they've got a table with two chairs and two beds and a little closet that I didn't notice until Illinois. And they've got reading lamps and a chess table and coat hangers and waste baskets. And they squeeze it all in. And I have to give Amtrak credit. It's a great feat of engineering that Roomette 009 had so much going on.
1: So that's your home base, and then you're on this train for, 64 hours? So that's...
2: So it's 4 days and three nights.
1: 4 days and three nights. You found creative ways to pass the time. I mean, a pastime. A lot of people, they knit. That's their pastime. What was your pastime to spend 3 days on the train?
2: Well, I read, of course, and I would just gaze out the window in a kind of, I call it an Amtrance. It's, you're just looking out the window, and you're not judging, and you're not looking for anything in particular. And I enjoyed that, and I enjoyed sort of chatting with my fellow passengers who always fit into one of these four categories that we talked about earlier. And you have these conversations with people that you just wouldn't have at 30,000 feet, like this woman named Denise who was on her way to North Dakota and had her two kids with her. You know, I learned more about Denise on that train than I think I've ever learned from a fellow airline passenger. I mean, there's sort of an unspoken rule. You don't talk. Right?
1: There's something different about being on a train with somebody than being stuck in a seat next to somebody on an airplane. And Eric, when you think about the scenery, you wrote about all of a sudden you decided, I'm going to be a connoisseur of graffiti. And you looked at a lot of graffiti. Your room at number 009 was right by the very back of the train. And you had that beautiful view out the back window as the tracks stretch into the horizon as you're zooming in the other direction.
2: Like a movie that's always ending but never does.
1: Yeah.
2: And it was nice. I was the caboose of the caboose. I said the very last car in the very last roomette on the very last car in the train. No, it's a shame. I think more people should experience this. And it is good for the environment. You mentioned that. By going across country on a train, my carbon footprint was smaller than if I had flown across the country or driven across.
1: This is Travel with Rick Steves. We're talking with Eric Weiner. And Eric takes us traveling in creative ways through his writing. He recommends that we learn from the great philosophers and even travel to the places where the philosophers lived in order to learn what they have to teach us for coping with the din of modern life. Eric describes his own adventures in doing just that in his book, The Socrates Express. Eric also shares what he's learned in his world of travels in books called The Geography of Genius and The Geography of Bliss. And today we're talking about his article from Afar magazine, which is called Amtrakistan. You can listen to the earlier interviews we've had from Eric, and you can check out the article I just mentioned from a link we provide with this week's show at ricksteves.com/radio. I don't know what it is about a train, but I really find myself thinking more and thinking better. I like you, I do a lot of writing on the road, and the train's my choice of transportation when it comes to writing and traveling at the same time. And it is interesting because you wrote a whole book about how philosophers and train travel, and which is often the case, train travel, go together. Your Socrates Express is about that. Talk about how philosophy and train travel are good partners.
2: Well, they pair well, to put it in wine terms, because when we're traveling, what are we doing? We're trying to enlarge our world. We're trying to see the world with fresh eyes. And that's what all philosophers, from Socrates all the way up to, you know, the French existentialists, the good ones, at least, this is what they're doing, is they're saying, question your assumptions. You think you know what you're looking at, maybe you don't. You think you know what courage is, what justice is, what love is, maybe you don't. And likewise with the traveler, oh, you think you know Paris? You think you know London? You think you know Berlin? No, you don't. You haven't seen this. You haven't looked at it this way. You know, I realize it's a subtle thing we're talking about, but I think I know it's real, and I've experienced it, that looking at the world with fresh eyes, that both philosophy and travel encourage.
1: 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He offers creative writing workshops in Bhutan and Thailand. He wrote about Amtrakistan for Afar magazine. Eric's books look at the smartest and happiest societies on Earth in The Geography of Genius and The Geography of Bliss. He examines the life of Benjamin Franklin in Ben and Me, and there's more at ericweinerbooks.com. And Eric, you've done this 60-hour train ride. You went from Washington, D.C. all the way to Portland, Oregon. You step off the train, and I would imagine, like a sailor, you got to kind of get used to solid land again. When you step off the train in Portland, what was it like? Had you changed? What was your thought when you finally got to your destination?
2: Well, I, out of habit, started to twist my wrist to look at my watch, which I do compulsively, and I stopped myself. I'm like, no. What difference does it make what time it is, whether it's 9:20 or 9:40 or 10:50? So I caught myself, and I also felt that I had traveled somewhere, that I had traversed the land between Washington, D.C. and Portland, Oregon, and, you know, had that sense that I had somehow earned the arrival. We have all these unearned arrivals on an airplane when you fly across the country. I didn't really earn being in New York. I was in L.A. a few hours ago, but I felt like, darn it, I earned that arrival into Portland, Oregon.
1: Wow.
2: Because, you know, it's not the smoothest country, Amtrakistan. It can be jolting and alarming and not always easy. So when you arrive, you feel like, yes, I've traveled. You know, the root word for travel comes from the same word travail. To travel was to travail. That's the way it has been through most of history. And Amtrakistan reminded me of that in a good way, though. I was happy to be in Portland. In a way, I would not have had the same feeling if I had just disembarked, the stale air of a 737 and hopped in an Uber to my hotel. I would not have had the same sensation. How we travel to some place determines how we feel about the place and how we experience it.
1: And in our modern insistence of being efficient and comfortable and not stressed, sometimes that overrides the opportunity for travel to be transformational. And good travel should be transformational. And on a train, it's slower, but it's certainly more likely to be transformational if you're taking it like a philosopher.
2: Absolutely.
1: Eric Weiner, thanks so much for taking us to Amtrakistan. Happy travels.
2: Hope to see you on the rails, Rick. Thank you.
1: Still to come, we get an up-close look at the glories of the Renaissance from the streets of Florence in Italy. But next, Canadian astronaut Chris Hadfield reveals what the windows on the International Space Station showed him about planet Earth.
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0: haul our own trash to the dump thanks to McGrath Trash and Refuse. If that sounds good to you, you can call them at 524-3633.
1: Imagine being able to take a single photograph of the entire Nile River. One can show the whole thing from its source in Central Africa all the way to the delta on the Mediterranean. Or how might the way you view international politics change if you could get a good, clear view that included both Havana and Washington, D.C.? Astronaut Chris Hadfield is one of the few people who've been able to enjoy these views of the Earth from 250 miles away on the International Space Station. He was commander of Expedition No. 34 in 2012 and 13, and he shares what working in space has taught him in his memoir called An Astronaut's Guide to Life on Earth. Among his other works, Chris has published his favorite photographs of Earth from the thousands of close-ups he took from the space station. They're featured in You Are Here, Around the World in 92 Minutes. Chris Hadfield, welcome to Travel with Rick Steves.
2: It is my pleasure, Rick. Thanks.
1: So you go around the world in 92 minutes. How long? You were up in the space station for what, 5 months or something like that?
2: Yeah, that's, if you do the math, it's like 2,400 times around or something like that. A lot around the world tours.
1: That is amazing. What drove you to become an astronaut?
2: I don't think drove is the right word. It's more like what pulled me to be an astronaut. And it was watching

0: the first two people walk on the moon. I was a kid. I watched Neil and Buzz on the surface of the moon, and that night walked outside right afterwards and looked up at the moon itself. And it sort of just clicked in my mind that, that impossible things can happen. And they happen when they just barely can. And so it, I just decided that night, wow, impossible things happen. Okay, I want to do that. How do I do that? And then it just became a pull or a draw through the rest of my life, just helping me make decisions what I was going to do next. And amazingly enough, flew in space three times.
1: But you're Canadian, aren't you?
0: Yeah, when good point. When Neil and Buzz walked on the moon, there was no Canadian astronaut program, but there, no one had walked to the moon before that morning either. It was like permission. You know,
1: that's pretty
0: it was
1: gutsy. Like a, I mean, Canada didn't even have a space program, and there you are, some little kid, and you go, I can do that.
0: Well, they were gutsy, too. And it was immensely invitational, Rick. You know, it was like when people really turn their minds to something and where the technology just barely lets them, magnificent things can happen.
1: I was in Norway when Neil and Buzz walked on the moon. I was just a little kid. I was just a teeny bopper. And what it occurred to me there was actually, I think in retrospect, pretty profound. It occurred to me, this is not an American, exclusively American accomplishment. This is a human accomplishment. And I think a lot of Americans might forget that.
0: Yeah, it was the original reality TV. It inspired billions of people. It changed the thinking of billions of people simultaneously. Yeah. There was never anything like it before. Yeah, it was a worldwide event.
1: Speaking of billions of people, you produced a video that really went viral on YouTube. It's David Bowie's Space Odyssey as an astronaut.
2: Ground control to Major Tom. Ground control to Major Tom.

0: That is such a beautiful production. How did you do that? I mean, did you have to get permission to do that, both from NASA and from David Bowie or his gang?
1: Well, it started just as a project with my son. My son said, hey, a lot of people, we were emailing back and forth, and he was helping me with social media. He said, Dad, everybody's asking for Space Oddity. You got to record Space Oddity. And I was like, why would I do that? The astronaut dies at the end, and nobody covers Bowie. But he convinced me to do it, and I got him to rewrite the words so the astronaut lived. I made it was just a father-son remote project, like I was on a business trip somewhere, and we were emailing stuff back and forth. But when I recorded the vocal to it, just like a karaoke thing with Bowie in one ear, the vocal sounded far more evocative than I expected it to. It sounded much more interesting than I thought it would. And it just grew from there, and I got a couple friends on Earth to put the instrumentals underneath, and then my son weighed back in and said, it's got to be video. So then one Saturday for an hour or two, I went around and made the video. And then the Canadian Space Agency helped get all the video together, but they gave it to my son, who then edited it into that final product. And I don't think it's billions yet, but it's hundreds of millions of people around the world have seen that video through rebroadcast. It's amazing.
0: You've had an impact with that video.
1: I thought about it afterwards, you know, Rick, because when I did it, it was just, you know, I'm a musician. I recorded lots of music up there, but I think it tied art to the science of what's going on. People have trouble understanding a space station or the 200 scientific experiments on board. Huh. But when they saw the iconic music, sort of the almost prescient music and very well-known tune by David Bowie, suddenly in a new human place, in a new place that we have built, it made it, I think, more real for people, or at least they understood it intuitively better. And it's just been amazing to see the reaction.

0: I watched that video several times. I was just so enamored with it. And then I watched it once just looking at the practicalities. I mean, when you're singing, you had yourself anchored to the closest thing to terra firma up there, to the floor of the spaceship, with your feet under kind of a bar. And I saw that. Then you'd let go of that. And I thought, okay, Commander Hadfield's going to take off. And then you sent the guitar going end over end all the way across. And then you swam through the air and you grabbed it just before it would crash into the wall. And then you'd mermaid yourself right out of sight into the next floor upstairs. That was so graceful. It was balletic.
1: Yeah, your verbs are all wrong, but they're very, very explanatory. Because...

0: and more fundamental. It's that what is really up and what is really down. And you challenge people to enjoy this photograph that looks upside down to us and resisting the impulse to turn it over.
1: We want the world to look like a two-dimensional, north-up, clearly defined collection where each country is a different color.
0: Right.
1: That's how everybody sees the world for whatever reason. And, of course, it doesn't look anything like that. And it's always orthogonal. You're always looking at, when you look at a piece of paper, it's a straight-on view. But when you're actually looking at the ball of the Earth itself, almost everything is on the oblique. It's at an angle. And so things are distorted. And north is never up. But I would send a picture to the ground, and immediately there'd be this hubbub on Twitter of saying, "Well, you got the picture sideways," as if I was completely in the wrong, and it just made me laugh every time.
0: This is Travel with Rick Stevenson. We're traveling beyond orthogonality, and we're talking to Commander Chris Hadfield, who's spent, well, how many times? You went around the world 2,336 times in 146 days.
1: On my third flight, all told, 2,593, I think, over the three space flights.
0: Oh, you show off. I haven't even been around the world once. And you do it in 92 minutes.
1: Now, 92 minutes.
0: Do you ever think that 500 years ago, the 500th anniversary of Magellan sailing around the planet, you make 16 round trips in one day. Magellan spent a life. He died halfway through, and it was still a success,
1: right.
0: You know.
1: Yeah. Some of his crew made it the whole way. Yeah. You think about that, actually, Rick, all the time. You look down. As you come across the Sahara, if you look right, you can see all the way down to the Great Rift and Lake Victoria. And if you look left, you can see all the way to Cairo and the Mediterranean. Mm. You can see the whole length of the Nile just by sweeping your head left and right. And when you think of the thousands of years of history along that river and the explorers and trying to find the source of the Nile, the Blue Nile and all that, and you just move your chin and it's right there. And you cross the Atlantic in just a few minutes and the all-pervasive feeling of the historic struggles that have allowed us to understand our planet, they're right with you the whole time. You really see a global perspective, but with a huge respect for the history that got us where we are.
0: You talk about just how your perspective changes, you know, how small we are, but also just the slice in time, too, to kind of appreciate geological time as well as how little we are in the big scheme of things.
1: The geology of the world, you know, we live in the little pockets of cities and almost everybody lives in a city. So you forget the vast swaths of the world that are harder to live in, but that are mostly exposed rock or exposed sand or someplace it's really hard to build a septic system in a house.
0: Yeah,
1: and,
0: really.
1: But those ones are the ones you're constantly looking at when you're in a spaceship. You see the huge barren swept rock that is on the edge of say the Sahara or by the Gobi Desert as you're coming down out of the Himalayas or the empty quarter down on the peninsula. It's vast and it's surreal looking at when the sculpture is time and wind and an immense dryness has turned it into shapes that are otherworldly. And that's most of what you see of the world is the nature of it. And only occasionally do you see a pocket of a bunch of people living together.
0: Oh, man. And to think of it as the sculptor is nature, not Michelangelo, but nature. We're time traveling in the Travel with Rick Steves show archives with a conversation we had with Colonel Chris Hadfield back when he had just published his remarkable close-up photos of Earth from the International Space Station. The book is called You Are Here. And Chris, you're talking about the sweep of things. I love the way you commented and you proved it with a photograph, a beautiful photograph, that you can see Havana in Cuba and Washington, D.C. at the same time from, 250 miles up in the air?
1: Sometimes you get really enamored with something that's straight below you. But the beauty of the space station is we built this huge, big, bulging blister of a window. And so it's got a great big window that faces square down to the Earth like a glass-bottom boat. But it's got windows all around the side. And you need to remind yourself to raise your eyes to the horizon because that's when suddenly you can see from Havana all the way to D.C. or you see from the Yucatan all the way up to coast. You can follow the San Andreas Fault its whole length just by tracing it with your eye as you see so much of the world in just a careless glance.
0: Chris, in your book, you talked as a photographer about kind of getting all excited. The weather's going to be good and we're going to see the Nile way up at its source. Or are we going to check out Ayers Rock in Australia? If we get a glimpse of it, the weather's good. We're in the right track. And then you're going at 17,000 miles an hour, right? So if you don't get it right, not only do you have to go around the world again, but you have to wait for the weather and the right trajectory and all that sort of stuff. It must have been really fun for you to be aware of what's coming up and anticipating with your camera, but then realizing if you blink, you miss it. What's it like going 17,000 miles an hour?
1: I'd wake up in the morning and I'd have a look at our ground track for the day. I'd look at where the 16 orbits, because the world turns underneath you. So every time

0: time you come around, it's a new part of the world. Mm-hmm. And I would look and see, oh, today we're going right smack dab over top of whatever, the Panama Canal. Everyone wants to get a picture of the Panama Canal on a sunny day because it's almost always cloudy somewhere there. And so I would wait, and I'd come around, and I'd set my alarm on my wristwatch. And so somewhere about Hawaii, you'd go ripping over to the window, and you'd get the camera, and you'd be looking, and you'd come down crossing Central America, and you look ahead, and you go, ugh, it's cloudy again. And then so you'd wait another week. But we've been living on the space station for 14 years, and the beauty of being up there for months and months at a time is you can say, oh, I didn't get it today, but I'll get it next month when things line up right.
1: Chris, when you were taking this beautiful photographs that fill your book, who owns these photographs? Does NASA just let you take the photographs and do with them what you like? What kind of legalities are there?
0: We all own those photographs. They belong to everybody. And that's, in fact, my wife and my profit from the book all goes to charity because those pictures belong to everybody.
1: Is that because you're a nice guy or is that because requirement?
0: I was a government employee using government equipment on government time. But in truth, they ought to belong to everybody. Imagine if, you know, those pictures that the guys on the way back from the moon where they saw the whole globe for the first time. That's not a personal photo. That's a photo for every person that exists.
1: I like this book even more.
0: And there's no difference.
1: I just suddenly like this book even more. This is beautiful. Even before Chris Hadfield's video of Space Oddity went viral on the internet, he was a member of an all-astronaut rock and roll band. He's got dozens of space videos up on his own YouTube channel. And even the airport in his hometown of Sarnia in Ontario is named after him. Colonel Hadfield's book of Earth close-ups from the International Space Station is called You Are Here, Around the World in 92 Minutes. Now, the title of your other book is The Astronaut's Guide to Life on Earth, and then the subtitle is What Going to Space Taught Me About Ingenuity, Determination, and Being Prepared for Anything. Of course, you can look out that beautiful window and enjoy the view and ponder the world, but this other book deals with something even broader. Talk about the value of going to space from just being back on Earth and better understanding life.
0: In order to do something as complex and as challenging and as right on the edge of our capability, but also as dangerous as flying in space, you can't just do that using regular ideas and regular behaviors and regular ways of dealing with stuff. You kind of need to exaggerate and change how you do things. I observed over the 20 years, especially speaking in schools and to groups over those 20 years, I observed that the things that we have had to learn how to change have practical application for everybody. How do you separate danger and fear? How do you prepare for something that is one chance only and optimize your chances of success? How do you do all that stuff? And so the purpose of that book was really to be useful, to try and tell some space stories, but use them really to let people maybe pick out some behaviors or ideas for themselves that might help them then face life on Earth more successfully.
1: Wow. So it occurs to me, this is a travel show on the radio, and we're talking to one of the ultimate travelers, a man who's lived in the space station. And just like travel on Earth gives you different perspective, traveling over Earth gives you even more of a different perspective. And then when you get back down into the rest of your life, you've got skills that you learn from that travel that can help you live better.
0: I think it gives you not just the visual perspective, but visual perspective is important, of course. I think it helps you appreciate the finer points of everything that you look at, but also more of a temporal perspective, a perspective of time, a perspective of distance, maybe an increased feeling of contentment. And oddly enough, Rick, to go around the world 100 times, it increases your optimism. You see the world for what it truly is, the immensity of it and the age of it and the patience of it and the inherent beauty of it. And it pulls away your focus from the little nitnoy day-to-day stuff that's going on in your household, on your street or in your little town or whatever, which of course is important, but it's often blown way out of importance. And travel helps, I think, settle things into their proper settings. And the amount of travel that we do on the space station, suddenly you see the whole world that way as one place with all of us together on it. And you come back with a great sense of calm and optimism about the future of the whole thing together.
1: You see things in a more true perspective.
0: In an honest perspective, not as distorted by a television camera or an excited reporter or a transient impression of it. And that was really the motivation in my second book. Yeah, I took 45,000 pictures and I tried to choose the 190 that just showed the world without telling people what to think. Just say, this is actually how varied and interesting and magnificent and ugly and beautiful and complete our world is. And think about it. and where you are is just a part of that one long joined continuum.

0: Chris Hadfield's photos are published in You Are Here, Around the World in 92 Minutes. His autobiography is An Astronaut's Guide to Life on Earth. Colonel Hadfield's also written a children's book about facing your fears called The Darkest Dark, and a series of space thrillers set in the Cold War era. He hosts a podcast called Chris Hadfield on Energy, and his website is chrishadfield.ca. And we come down to earth, to the heart of the Italian Renaissance, on the streets of Florence, next on Travel with Rick Steves.
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0: It was the right time and the right place. Florence, Italy in 1401. That's when the decorative brass baptistry doors were dedicated at the cathedral in the center of town. And it tells us that the classical ideals of the Greek and Roman world were being reawakened in what today we call the Renaissance. To help us explore the sites connected to the greatest achievements of the Renaissance as we stroll the streets of Florence, we're joined by tour guide and art history scholar Anna Piperato. Anna's an American from Massachusetts who studied art history in Italy. Her studies awakened the love of the stories and art of this period, so she makes her home now in Tuscany. Anna, thanks for being here.
2: Thank you, Rick. Buongiorno.
0: So what is the Renaissance?
2: Well, the Renaissance is a period of time that the word itself means rebirth, but it's a rebirth of classical culture in a very specific time and place, Florence in the 15th century.
0: So it'd be the 1400s. And,
2: yeah.
0: And why Italy? Why Florence?
2: Well, gosh, there was something in the water, perhaps. Well, I should say the wine.
0: The wine, right.
2: Yes, but it was really a time of economic prosperity under that family that we've all heard about, the Medici. And when you have a town that's in a period of relative peace with relative economic prosperity, then you have the time to make art.
0: So you got this big banking family that has lots of money, and art is cool, and I guess if you pay money for artists, you get more people becoming artists and more focus on that.
2: Yes, and then of course you get competition, and competition breeds creativity.
0: Well, speaking about competition, so they have the new baptistry, and the leaders of the city say, well, they don't just say, have Pedro do it. They say, let's have a competition.
2: Exactly. And in the year 1401, the baptistry is a much, much more ancient building. It's huge in the center of Florence, right by the cathedral. And they wanted to make doors. They said, well, what kind of doors shall we make? Let's have a competition. And the best metalsmiths in Florence and in Siena and Tuscany entered this contest to make a quatrefoil with the scene of the sacrifice of Isaac. And we have two panels remaining, so you can be the judge, but I'll tell you who won. It was Lorenzo Ghiberti.
0: Uh-huh. What's a quatrefoil? You're an art historian. You lost me there.
2: Well, quatre means four. So a four-leaf kind of this, oh gosh.
0: What like is a four-leaf clover of art
2: kind
0: or something
2: of,
0: like
2: yes,
0: that?
2: Yes, inside of which you have to make a scene.
0: Oh, okay. So yeah. it's a gothic
2: quatrefoil, we call it.
0: And there, the big deal was Ghiberti was merging mathematics with art in order to show three-dimensionality on a two-dimensional surface?
2: Yes, I mean, so they were relief panels on the door, so there's not a lot of three-dimensional space, but he was able to show the scene, the sacrifice of Isaac from the Old Testament, in a very dramatic way. And also, the Florentines are known for being a little bit stingy, and he was able to cast this bronze quatrefoil in only two casts, as opposed to seven, which is the other panel that...
0: So part of the reason he won is it would save the city money.
2: Of course.
0: Wow. Okay.
2: A banking city is very aware of these
0: things. So we got
2: this
0: Ghiberti baptistry doors and so on, and they say that kicked off the Renaissance. How could that event kick off the Renaissance?
2: Well, it's hard. With all of these movements, it's hard to say when something begins or ends. And of course, we could say the Renaissance began even at the end of the 1200s, early 1300s. But then, you know, 1348, some little rats went by, fleas actually, and the Black Death kind of just put a pause on everything.
0: So they're on the verge of having this cultural explosion, new smart age.
2: Yes.
0: And then the plague hit and it knocked everybody back.
2: Exactly.
0: And it was impoverished, and then we don't have any money or concern for great art here. We got to survive.
2: Right. So when Florence especially was able to pick itself back up again, some cities like Siena never fully recovered, but Florence did, and they went far ahead, shall we say, than where they were before.
0: Wow. Okay, well, this is Travel with Rick Steves. We're talking with Anna Piperato. She's a guide from Italy, and her specialty is Florentine art and Renaissance art. And we're going to go on a Florentine Renaissance walk now. And Anna, if you're going to take a walk across town, let's just do a little short walk and we can piece it together. Where should we start?
2: Well, I think a great place to start would be the Piazza Santissima Annunziata.
0: Ooh, say that again. I love that word.
2: Piazza Santissima Annunziata, the Piazza, the Square of the Most Holy Annunciation.
0: Okay, so this is the Square of the Holy Annunciation, and why would we start there?
2: Well, it's a great place to start, because we've just talked about the doors, and I mentioned that another panel survived. It was by a guy called Brunelleschi. Uh-huh. He lost the competition, and rather than say, I'm going to become a better metalsmith in Florence, he's like, I'm out of here. Ciao, ciao. And he leaves. He goes to Rome, he goes on a walkabout, and he discovers the classical orders of ancient Rome, and he comes back to Florence. And in 1419, he is commissioned by the Silk Guild, which also employed metalsmiths, to make the Hospital of the Innocents. And the Hospital of the Innocents is the first example of Renaissance architecture that we have in Florence. And it's not just a beautiful building, but the function of the Hospital of the Innocents really embodies the humanistic spirit that is now running through Florence.
0: Humanism.
2: Yes.
0: What? Because I love this term, humanism. It's part of the Renaissance. It's part of the birth of the modern world.
2: Yes.
0: Before, it was the opposite of humanism. We're just little worthless creatures,
2: yes,
0: at God's mercy, you know. And now there's a sort of a pride and a dignity. It's not anti-religious, but it's
2: no.
0: a new way to look at things. What
2: exactly.
0: is humanism?
2: Well, it kind of does what it says on the tin, right? Human.
0: Yeah.
2: If God made us in his image, then surely some part of us must be divine.
0: Right.
2: And the perfect shapes, of course, you know, the triangle, and that represents the Trinity. But if you look at the Piazza Santissima Annunziata and the Hospital of the Innocents,
0: right,
2: you have the square and the circle. And just think of the Vitruvian man. If you go to Italy, look at your €1 coin,
0: right,
2: because there's a man who fits perfectly in a square, which is finite but perfect, mortal, and a man also fits perfectly in the circle, which is infinite and divine. We are both human and divine.
0: I love it. I love the way you teach that. Now, from there, yeah, you look down the street and you see this dome that just towers like a monster over the city. It's just like, it's massive compared to the architecture. And you think, 500 years ago, that was really massive.
2: Yeah.
0: So let's walk to the dome and tell us about that.
2: So it's wonderful. From that piazza, you walk down Via dei Servi and you see that imposing dome, which was by Brunelleschi again. So he leaves. He's not a metalsmith. He becomes the greatest architect of Renaissance Florence. And mm-hmm. his style goes throughout the centuries, really. He's classic. And the dome was a feat of Renaissance architecture.
0: Uh-huh.
2: The cathedral itself is the second cathedral on that same site.
0: And that was Gothic, basically, wasn't
2: it? Yes, it was Gothic. Started in 1296, and it was enlarged when the Florentines heard the Sienese wanted to make a larger cathedral. They said, no, we're going to make a larger cathedral. But problem, we have this massive church and a massive hole, and we don't know how to make the massive dome that will cover it.
0: So they built the church with the hole, not putting a Gothic spire on it, but waiting until they could do something more modern.
2: Yes, and we even have a 14th century fresco that shows the dome that the Florentines knew they wanted. And it wasn't until Brunelleschi, after he did the Hospital of the Innocents in 1420, he said, I know how to do this.
0: Now, that dome was it had quite an impact, because I remember when Michelangelo was building the dome mm-hmm. in Rome for the Vatican, for the Pope.
2: Yes.
0: And Michelangelo was a Florentine. He said, I can build you a bigger dome, but it's not going to be more beautiful than its sister in Florence, in my hometown, the Dome of Brunelleschi.
2: And Michelangelo, you have to imagine, when you're taking this Renaissance walk, Michelangelo took the same walk. Florence was his teacher. All the architects and the artists that we see, he saw as well.
0: So he'd be inspired by it. And right, the dome is this medieval or this Christian sort of ensemble. You've always got the church, you've got the baptistry, and you've got the bell tower.
2: Yes.
0: And this is quite a bell tower, Giotto's tower.
2: Yes,
0: Giotto
2: started the bell tower in the 1300s, and then, mm-hmm. of course, well, he died, as people sometimes do, mm-hmm. And it was continued, and it's this massive, massive bell tower that was then finished at the end of the 1300s, and in the 1400s, decorated by the likes of Andrea Pisano in the 1300s and Donatello in the 1400s.
0: So people don't realize it, but they're walking under an outdoor art gallery. Each niche
2: yes.
0: is with a statue by a very important sculptor. Probably today they're modern replacements to get them out of the acidic air. And one thing we should mention is just behind that Duomo, there's an amazing museum, the Museo del Duomo, the museum of the cathedral, where the original art from that great church and the bell tower is kept.
2: And they've just redone it, and it's absolutely spectacular. And that's where the original doors of the baptistry are located, the original statues from the bell tower, and all sorts of wonderful things that show you how Brunelleschi made that dome, including simple inventions like pulleys with gears in them so that the pack animals wouldn't have to be taken off, you know,
0: yeah.
2: to go up and down.
0: It's a fascinating, intimate look at that amazing cathedral. And the amazing thing to me is half of the tourists are lining up to get into the Uffizi Gallery and the Academia
2: yeah.
0: to see David. And the Museo del Duomo, the museum of the cathedral, I mean, there's people there, but it's never a long line to get in.
2: No, and
0: it's wide open.
2: Absolutely worth your time to go there. I highly recommend it.
0: This is Travel with Rick Steves, and we are taking a Renaissance walk, and our guide is Anna Piperato. Anna lives in Siena. She guides all over Italy, and her specialty is Italian art. Now, from the Duomo, we're going to walk down to the river. And as we walk, we find sort of the main pedestrian drag of old Florence. And it happens to be an old Roman road, doesn't it?
2: Yes. In fact, part of the foundations of the cathedral lie on the old Roman walls. So the road that we're going to go down now from the cathedral is called Via dei Calzaiuoli.
0: Whoa.
2: Calzaiuoli. It's very difficult to say with all those vowels.
0: I just call it Celts. Via Celts.
2: You can call it what you want to call it. Calzaiuoli.
0: So we're walking down from the cathedral on an old Roman road. This is a grid plan. Because the Romans always had the same kind of rectangular fortified town with a two streets that cut through it, and on the middle would probably be the Forum.
2: Exactly. That's exactly where it was.
0: And in a matter of fact, you come to the Forum.
2: Yeah. So if you go down the Via dei Calzaiuoli, you would go down Via Roma to get to the Forum. That makes sense, doesn't it? But basically, the Forum is right where the Cardus and the Decumanus would meet, the east-west road and the north-south roads. And up until the 19th century, you could see the old Roman Forum. But they decided to redo everything after unification and make, Florence modern.
0: Because Florence was the capital of newly united Italy, and they needed something grand.
2: Exactly.
0: So they cleared that out, and you've got this huge sort of modern triumphal arch there today. And it's a cool square where everybody gets together. There's a carousel. There's strolling thieves.
2: Yeah.
0: There's outdoor cafes. It's quite a place to see and be seen. And a little Roman column reminding us.
2: Exactly.
0: I think it's the only Roman thing you see when you walk around town.
2: Yeah, pretty much so. Yeah.
0: But there's a church right a little farther down the Via Calzaiuoli, which is very important for art historians. It's in every art textbook.
2: Oh, it's a fantastic building that surprisingly some people often miss.
0: Right.
2: It's called Or San Michele. Or San Michele, and it's this huge rectangular building filled with niches with statues on them. And that was really a place for the guilds of Florence, because we had the Republic of Florence that was ruled by the guilds, these mercantile
0: Like unions, like labor unions.
2: Unions, thank you very much. Labor unions.
0: So the guys that make the shoes and the guys that were the carpenters and the guys that were the roofers. And sometimes they wanted to advertise.
2: Yeah, they wanted to advertise, what they did, who their patron saint was. And so they had this idea that the niche would be dedicated to the patron saints of the guild. So, for example, the Armorers Guild, their patron saint is Saint George. And Donatello made a wonderful Saint George. And he originally would have had a helmet and a sword so you could see what the Armorers Guild was capable of making.
0: So a few steps past that church, we get to the big square, and in front of it is the palace.
2: Yes, we come to Piazza della Signoria, where there was the Palazzo della Signoria, which we now call Palazzo Vecchio, which is still the town hall of Florence today. And you'll recognize Michelangelo's David right in front of it, and it's a copy today. It's ugly, if I may say, because the real David is in the Accademia.
0: It's funny because it wouldn't seem ugly on its own.
2: No.
0: But you all know what the real David looks like. And then you look at this thing and it looks like somebody's spit it out of a little toy.
2: The real David breathes. He's got blood coursing through those veins. But the David was a symbol of the Republic of Florence, right? The little guy against the big enemy. And so he protected the Republic of Florence for many years.
0: So that was an apt mascot for Florence,
2: Absolutely.
0: Wasn't it? I mean, it was Florence against the other city-states. Back then it was city-state against city-state.
2: Yes.
0: And they had their own pride. And David, the shepherd boy that slayed the giant. Because God was on his side.
2: Exactly. And what's funny is we talked about humanism before, and of course David is an Old Testament hero. On the other side of the door of the Palazzo Vecchio, we have Hercules, who's a pagan symbol, but he relates to Christianity because he's also half man and half divine.
0: We're exploring the birthplace of the Renaissance, Florence, Italy, with art history tour guide Anna Piperato. Anna includes a list of upcoming events in Tuscany on her website, SiennaItalyTours.com. Our show archives include conversations about Florence and the Renaissance with author Salman Rushdie and historians William E. Wallace and Miles J. Unger, plus more street tours of Florence. You can hear them from the Travel with Rick Steves archives at ricksteves.com/radio. So, Anna, we've got the Palace of the Medici family. That's the banking family that kind of paid for all of this stuff to a certain degree. And now just a few steps away is the river. What are we going to find when we go from the Medici Palace down to the Arno River?
2: Okay, so then you're going to follow David's gaze, as it were, and kind of walk through this big piazza that's the Piazza of the Uffizi. Uffizi means offices, but it, of course, is now the greatest collection of Renaissance art in the world.
0: So that was the offices of the city government.
2: Yes,
0: then.
2: The offices of the Medici and of the government.
0: Okay.
2: And then one of the first art collections in the world, which now, thankfully, is open to the public.
0: It's in the running for my favorite art collection anywhere because I love Italian paintings.
2: That's saying
0: something. And that's just filling the whole courtyard it up on the high floor.
2: Exactly.
0: But we're going to keep walking through that courtyard now.
2: And you're going to pass through a lot of, you know, statues of famous men, famous Tuscan men staring down at you, because the Renaissance is not just art. It's not just the four Ninja Turtles, you know, Michelangelo, Donatello, and Leonardo, and Raphael. But you also have these magnificent patrons of the arts, like Lorenzo the Magnificent, the name, right?
0: And a guy with quite a no problem with his ego.
2: Exactly. And political science, Niccolò Machiavelli. We all know that word Machiavellian, right? The ends justify the means.
0: He was Florentine.
2: He was Florentine in the 15th century. Right. He knew Lorenzo the Magnificent and his family. You also have, of course, later scientists and inventors.
0: You got Dante?
2: Dante, the father of the Italian language.
0: Right there.
2: Dante Alighieri.
0: And Amerigo Vespucci.
2: I've never heard of him. Exactly. And so this stuff is not just Italian. This is part of our American history as well. Because when Amerigo Vespucci went to the States, it wasn't the States then. Right. But when he went to the New World, and in fact, our continents were named after this Florentine.
0: Yeah. So we finally then passed that courtyard and we belly up to the banister, and ahead of us is the Arno River. And we look to our right and we see that the bridge that people just love to see, the Ponte Vecchio.
2: Yes, and Ponte Vecchio, the name doesn't actually mean anything interesting. It just means old bridge, because there would have been many more bridges along the Arno River. But of course, during the Second World War, it was the Germans, they destroyed the train station and the bridges because they had to destroy all means of communication, as it were. But even the German general said, no, this bridge is too beautiful to destroy. So they had the buildings on either side bombed, so the bridge itself was preserved, but as a means of passage, it was no longer viable.
0: So I'm not used to thanking Nazi generals, but there's one guy we can say, danke. Let's say grazie.
2: Had some good taste in art anyway. But.
0: Okay, good. So that really is a short walk, and
2: very
0: it covers
2: short.
0: Really so much of the art that really inspired us to move forward into the modern age.
2: Indeed, indeed. And it's a very pleasurable walk. And if I may, do it first thing in the morning and watch the city wake up with you, and you can have all those things to yourself. And again, imagine yourself back 500 years seeing these things come up for the first time.
0: And everything we saw was out of doors. You could do it after dinner, too.
2: Totally
0: when everybody's
2: free.
0: Back in their hotels, it's cool. And you can review all of these great, great souvenirs of the city that really kicked off the modern world as far as art and high culture goes, Florence. Anna, it is just exhilarating. Your enthusiasm and your passion for this is contagious. I want to go to Florence. And if I was with you and you wanted to take me to one little moment, one site, indoors or out, where I could really be inspired by how important the Renaissance was, how beautiful it was for civilization, where would you take me?
2: This might be one of the hardest questions anyone's ever asked me. But I love the Bargello. The Bargello is a sculpture museum, and there's a statue in there by Donatello, the greatest 15th century sculptor, and it's one of his Davids. It's the bronze David, so you have this little boy who has just defeated the giant. He's naked except for boots and a hat, and he is the most Italian David you've ever seen, because he's just full of confidence and, I did that. And the statue is not perfect. There are
0: holes
2: in it.
0: He's a little bit feminine, and he's still confident.
2: But he's prepubescent, and he's just
0: sort of exquisite.
2: He's exquisite, even though he's not perfect. He's perfectly imperfect, because Donatello was someone who was taking risks with his bronze casting. It's the symbol of the city. It was commissioned by the Medici. It was meant to be seen in the courtyard of the Medici Palace, a symbol of Republican Florence, a symbol of the rebirth of classical culture, and just a really gorgeous thing to look at, because life, as messy as it can be, is also beautiful. And the Medici did actually really believe in that.
0: And this is art for art's sake. It's a celebration of what you said, humanism.
2: Humanism. Okay, it is also propagandistic. We're talking about a major family here in the 15th century, but we can also look at it art for art's sake. It's fantastic. The message is there and the beauty is there.
0: David by Donatello in the Bargello.
2: Yes.
3: There's artistic treasure none can measure here in Florence. Great is every statue looking at you here in Florence.
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0: Coming up on the Children's Hour, it's the third episode in our four-part series, Communication Nation, Episode 3, Other Voices, Other Sounds. Today, we'll explore communications that aren't spoken with voices. Our bodies are revealing what our minds are thinking all the time. And our first guest is a speech-language pathologist who teaches nonverbal communication skills to kids. Then we'll meet Brad Klein and his deaf parents, Candy and Marty. Even though Brad can hear, his first language was sign language. We'll also look into assistive technology devices which help people communicate. 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

0: That's the Swing Set Mamas right here on the Children's Hour. This is the Children's Hour. I'm Katie Stone, and I am delighted to be with you today and all of these kids at the Outpost and on Zoom. Hello, everyone.
1: Hello.
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0: Well, thank you all so much for being here at the Outpost Performance Space in Albuquerque, New Mexico, and on Zoom, and all of you out in listener land. On the Children's Hour, this is the third episode in our four-part radio series called Communication Nation, where we're exploring various forms of communication through languages, media, and community building. We're calling this episode Other Voices, Other Sounds. And when I say sounds, I don't just mean the ones that we hear with our ears. All of us use our bodies to communicate through our facial expressions, gestures, posture, even our breath. That's how we know what our parents are thinking when they just give us the look. Sometimes this is called body language. Others call it nonverbal communication, and we're going to learn more about that from speech-language pathologist Marcy Laurel. There are people who only use gestures in their bodies to communicate, and we're going to meet a family who uses sign language as their primary communication. Brad Klein is a CODA, a child of deaf adults, and his parents, Marty and Candy, are going to join us to teach us about sign language and deaf culture. And, you know, it's not unusual to need a little help to communicate. That's where assistive technology can come into play. There are people who have to communicate through technology only, and there are others who just use it to support their ability to speak aloud. Tibbany Ho is from the Rio Rancho Public School District in New Mexico, and she visited the Sunspot Solar Studio to explain. We have a lot to learn on the Children's Hour today. You can find more information about Communication Nation and this episode, Other Voices, at childrenshour.org. Let's learn together today on the Children's Hour. This is Brady Reimer.

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I'm Katie Stone, and today we're talking about communication. It's easy to overlook such an essential part of our lives. We humans communicate with our words, our technology, and even our bodies. 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

0: Children's Hour, where we explore various forms of communication through media, languages, and community building. This program is made possible by funding from the National Endowment for the Humanities and the United We Stand Connecting Through Culture Initiative, and by the New Mexico Humanities Council. This is Communication Nation Episode 3, Part 1, Nonverbal Communication. We've already learned about how humans rely on speaking to each other to communicate, but did you know that a big part of how we share information uses no words at all? That's called nonverbal communication. Today we're exploring how people use their bodies to express their thoughts and feelings, and how even entire languages are only physical. Marcy Laurel is a speech-language pathologist at the University of New Mexico's Center for Development and Disability. That's somebody who works with people who need support in expressing their own communications. We invited her to the Sunspot Solar Studio here in Albuquerque, New Mexico, to show us how a specialist like Marcy teaches nonverbal communications.
1: That could be a lot of different things, including how we use our bodies, like how close we stand to someone. Do we turn our body towards someone when we're talking to them? How do we use our hands? Do we make gestures while we're talking or even when we're not talking? How do we use our face? Facial expressions that show you're mad or you're sad or you're frustrated. Are we loud? Are we soft? Do we sound friendly or angry? All the ways we communicate without using words, which I think is kind of funny in a way because adults often tell children, use your words. But actually, the way we communicate is so much more than just our words.
0: Marcy told us that a lot of the time, the most important way humans communicate is with our body, face, and tone of voice.
1: People are watching us to see how we're communicating without words, and also if the way we communicate with our bodies matches what we're saying with our words. If we're saying words but our body doesn't match, people feel uncomfortable and they're always going to believe our bodies every time. So right now, if I say, I'm so excited to be talking to you, might seem like I'm excited. But if I say, I'm so excited to be talking to you, you're going to know I'm not excited. You're not going to believe my words. So it's very important that we use our nonverbal communication. Another way it's important is that we have to be able to read other people's nonverbal communication.
0: If we can't see a person's face or body, it's hard to totally know what they mean when they're talking to us.
1: We might not feel so comfortable and safe if we can't get that matchup and we don't understand it.
0: It's also important because sometimes we can get into trouble if we don't understand somebody else's nonverbal communication.
1: Say you're in the classroom and something's going on and the teacher starts to have a voice that sounds kind of irritated. Maybe they cross their arms or they put their hands on their hips and they show with their face, I'm really getting frustrated. If you can't notice that, you might end up being in trouble when you didn't really mean to be. And the same thing goes for adults when we're talking to the people in our lives. We learn nonverbal communication basically by watching and noticing what people are doing when we're very, very small. And then we copy or we imitate what other people do.
0: But then sometimes kids don't necessarily pick up the cues of nonverbal communication on their own. What populations might have to learn them in a different way?
1: So sometimes kids who have what we call neurodivergent ways of thinking and being in the world, that might be kids who have autism or attention deficit hyperactivity disorder, or just challenges maybe with impulsivity that makes it hard for them to pay attention to everything going on around them, might not pick up on all of this when they're real little bitty. And then they don't learn it right away, and people don't maybe realize that they haven't picked that up after all.
0: Neuro means brain and brain function, and divergent means different from a normal path, maybe. So neurodivergent is maybe a brain that is on a different path?
1: That's like such a great way to say it. And if you think about it, we're all on our own path, right? So if you expand and expand how you think about that, we're all different in how our brains operate and how we think about things. But sometimes we have these labels that we apply to people when it seems like it might be helpful in knowing how to help them.
0: Being neurodivergent can change how a person uses or notices nonverbal communication. That can make it hard to make friends.
1: It's all about sending messages and receiving messages. So if you're trying to send a message, but

0: That's Dr. Noyes and Justin Roberts. I'm listening. 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

0: That's Sheila Chandra from Weaving My Ancestors' Voices with Speaking in Tongues 1. You're listening to the Children's Hour. This is Communication Nation, Episode 3, Other Voices, Other Sounds. We're talking with Marcy Laurel. She's a speech-language practitioner, and she is explaining to us about the purpose and function of nonverbal communication. That means the communication we do with our bodies, without even thinking about it. As we're learning about the importance of nonverbal communication in our lives, for some people, those cues don't come so easily. How do you teach neurodivergent people about nonverbal communication?
1: It's tricky. If somebody's struggling with their nonverbal communication, either using their bodies and their faces and their voices to communicate, or they're not catching other people's messages, and if they think it would be helpful to them, or maybe if they're younger, their parents and their teachers think so, then we might help them to notice.
0: They might practice by making big dramatic expressions. Sad, angry, happy, you name it. And then Marcy told us they practice labeling those feelings.
1: Maybe we give the person clues about what to look for and what it means as part of an interaction. Or maybe we record our voices, or maybe we watch videos and try to ascertain or think about what somebody's trying to communicate with their bodies and their faces and their hands, all of those ways we talked about. So it's kind of like being a detective. We learn to kind of clue by clue, learn to pay attention to what this nonverbal communication is and what it means.
0: But here's where things get a little complicated. Not everybody wants to communicate in the same ways. Say one person may not like making a lot of eye contact.
1: If that's not comfortable for you, for whatever reason, maybe you just learn to turn your shoulders toward that person. You don't have to look right at them, but you show them with your body that you're interested. So we have to be careful not to get so stuck that the right way is one way, when the right way is really many ways.
0: Can you talk a little bit about how nonverbal communication here might be different from other places? In general, how is a kid supposed to know how to behave in different circumstances?
1: So there's differences in nonverbal communication across cultures, whether that's a different country or a different part of this country or different families. There are differences in the rules that apply. And the most important thing about this is that sometimes we're sending messages that we don't mean to send. Like if I'm a person that likes to get real touchy-feely and I want to put my arm around you, I want to stand real close to you, and that's my way of showing that I'm really interested in communicating with you, but you feel like I'm just getting way too close and you don't even know what I mean by that, now we have a miscommunication. This goes for how big our gestures are. Do I use my body in a big way, or do I keep my body kind of quiet when I'm talking? This would again go for the use of my voice. Am I kind of loud for you? Or is it an understanding that my voice volume goes up when I get excited? It's a way I am. It's a way my brain is.
0: Can you tell from the nonverbal communication of the people you're talking to, whether they're receiving you and your communication well or not?
1: It goes back to that detective work. What does somebody's face look like if they're a little uncomfortable? Are they stepping back a little bit with their body? Are they leaning in to show they're with you? Or are they kind of backing all the way away because they're not comfortable with your way of communicating? Sometimes it really takes a lot of paying attention to make sure our messages are going back and forth just the way we want them to.
0: When it comes to people who are neurodivergent, maybe some of us who are not neurodivergent misunderstand them, and they're not understanding our nonverbal communication, and we're not understanding their nonverbal communication. Why should we be aware that this is the case?
1: So it's so important for us in every avenue of our lives, whoever we're talking to and being with, right? But especially, we already talked about how some people who are neurodivergent might find these types of interactions challenging in different ways or just interact in different ways. So the first thing I would say is it's so important to always think the best of everyone. Don't jump to the conclusion that something is happening that is against you or not right before we even know what's happening. Stay with the interaction, ask questions sometimes to better understand what the person is feeling, or if the person stands too close, we could give them some clues that maybe we want to step back a little bit, but not to judge. It's so important not to judge, because everyone in every circumstance is absolutely doing the best they can, and everyone in every circumstance wants to have a good communication. Everyone does.
0: That was Marcy Laurel. She's a speech-language pathologist at the University of New Mexico's Center for Development and Disability. She's somebody who helps people of all ages communicate better.

0: That's Lindsay Monroe right here on the Children's Hour. We just learned that nonverbal communication is a big part of how we talk to each other. But did you know that many people across the world communicate only with their hands, face, and body? Maybe you've heard the word deaf before. That's when a person has impaired hearing. A person can be born deaf or become deaf after an injury or illness. Some deaf people can only pick up certain sounds, while others don't hear anything at all. They can't listen to you or me talking or even hear their own voice, so using words can be hard. And that's why many rely on sign language. Brad Klein is a comedian. His parents, Candy and Marty, were born deaf. Together, they speak using sign language.
1: I tell a lot of my friends who have hearing parents that my life growing up was very similar to theirs. I learned sign language just like all of us learned English. As an infant, you absorb everything and anything around you. There are 270 countries in the world, but over 300 different sign languages. And that's because sign language can also be partly regional. Sometimes a north part of a country will have a slightly different sign language than the southern part of the country.
0: About 11 million people in America identify as deaf. That's less than 5% of our population. Deaf people are part of a small community, and sometimes people assume that makes life more lonely. Very few hearing people know sign language, but Marty told us that assumption isn't so true.
2: We deaf people do not feel lonely because we always get together. It's a common bond.
0: Candy says deaf people have a vibrant social world and a culture all of their own.
1: This is my mom's voice, and you can hear how different it is. Because she can't hear her own voice. But she can feel the vibrations. That's how she learned speech therapy, was in the vibrations of how words sounded. There's a Chicago club for the deaf, where we're from, where we go bowling together, we socialize, go out to dinner together. Way back in my time, sign language wasn't always allowed in school, but now it's definitely allowed in school, and a lot more families get involved in learning sign language, so deaf people don't feel lonely anymore.
3: If you're deaf and you can't read lips, how do you communicate with people when you do important stuff like bank meetings? Do you always have to bring an interpreter with you, or can you sometimes get by with just visual communication?
1: Great question. When my boss asks me for an important meeting, I always say, please bring an interpreter so that there's no miscommunication. If it's one-on-one, I will just ask them to write it down, or I'm pretty good at lip reading.
0: Martin is holding up his iPhone. How do you use it, Martin, to communicate? Do you actually type the message out?
2: This is the app that converts speech into text. And I read it at the same time, real time, and it's almost perfect.
1: I think it's also important for me to bring up what's called the ADA. It's the Americans with Disabilities Act. It's the right of my parents to have equal and opportune communication in public settings, such as doctor's offices, public meetings, news conferences, so that they have the ability to understand and be on equal footing to everybody else. So while my dad does prefer the live transcription, he is entitled to having an interpreter there, which has happened when I had to go to the emergency room as an 8-year-old. The doctors tried to talk to me and said, can you interpret for your parents? And my parents had to be firm and say, under the Americans with Disabilities Act, we have the right to an interpreter for this very important communication about my son's health. So while I do interpret for little things, like if we're out at a restaurant and my mom says, can you just tell him I wanted iced tea? Sure. But if we're talking about buying a mortgage, a bank meeting, a doctor's visit, it's incredibly important for my parents to have clear and concise communication. And the Americans with Disabilities Act allows us to do so.
0: When we're thinking about communication, all of us sitting in this room and listening on the radio, because by nature of radio listeners, it's usually people who can hear. So what could we who can hear do to make Are communities more inclusive for people who cannot hear?
1: Captioning on everything. Accessibility for some is accessibility for everybody because everybody can benefit when you have it.
2: It's about the mindset. They have to know that access is very, very important between two or more people.
1: Most importantly for us, for communication, it's to understand what's going on. Sometimes the communication falls off. People say, we'll tell you later. And that's the challenge for us. We want to be involved. And we can do anything but hear. And so we enjoy having like live captioning, which is what we're using right now, along with the interpreter. We really appreciate so much the technology. And the deaf children nowadays have so much more access than we did in our days.
0: That was Brad Klein interpreting for his mom, Candy. Brad is a hearing comedian out of Chicago, and his parents, Candace and Martin Klein, otherwise known as Candy and Marty, are deaf.
4: Hey, have you ever heard of sign language? It's a way many people talk using their hands and body instead of words, kind of like dancing. We're going to learn a little bit today. Come on.

0: sign some phrases together. Just copy what I do. Hello. 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Now your turn. 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I am learning to sign. Now you.
1: I am learning to sign.
0: There you go.

0: going to play a guessing game. I'll do a sign, and you have to guess what it means by hopping to the left or the right. Let's go!
1: Unicorn

0: Talking With My Body is Danny Go, right here on the Children's Hour. And we're thinking about Talking With My Body as we spoke with Brad Klein and his parents, Marty and Candy. That family uses sign language and talks with their body all the time. We're all doing it all the time, whether or not we notice. We're speaking with our gestures, our looks, even our stance. So much to learn today about nonverbal unspoken communication, and we have more coming up about how assistive technology is being used to help even more people communicate.
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0: That's Aaron Nigel Smith. You're listening to the Children's Hour. This is Communication Nation Episode 3, Other Voices, Other Sounds. We've learned that many people talk without speaking words to each other. Our nonverbal communications send cues about what we're thinking. Sometimes people use physical languages, like American Sign Language. But other times, people just need support in order to speak. Tibbany Ho is a speech-language pathologist, just like our friend Marcy Laurel. But her job looks a little different. She's an assistive technology coordinator at Rio Rancho Public Schools in Rio Rancho, New Mexico, a suburb of Albuquerque. Her job focuses on helping kids use assistive technology to communicate.
1: Assistive technology in general is any device, program, or equipment that helps somebody with a disability be able to access their environment. And that can look differently depending on the person. Some people use what we call unaided forms of communication, like gestures, facial expressions, head nods. And then we have what we call aided, and that means they need some other device or system in front of them.
0: Tibbany told us that while some may not communicate with spoken languages, everybody has a voice. Alternative Assistive Communication, or AAC, makes sure that people can use it.
1: People that are using augmentative communication are communicating and using their form of communication in the same ways that we all communicate.
0: That system could be simple and low-tech, a pencil and paper, a board used to write words, or a book with pictures to point at.
1: And then we have our high-tech communication systems, which might look like an iPad, again with picture symbols, but when they press it, it might open to more pages and give them access to more vocabulary.
0: People of all ages and backgrounds rely on high-tech speech assistants. Congresswoman Jennifer Wexton made history as the first sitting congressperson to give a speech at the United States House of Representatives using speech technology.
2: Mr. Speaker, last year I was diagnosed with progressive supranuclear palsy, or PSP. PSP makes it very difficult for me to speak, and I use an assistive app so that you and our colleagues can understand me.
0: Why might somebody need to rely on assistive speech technology? How does it help?
1: Some people don't develop speech the same way that we do, or they might be difficult to understand. Sometimes we have people with language differences too. In our school district, we have universal communication boards in the classroom that we use with all of our students, including students with disabilities, students that come from other countries that speak different languages that are having a hard time expressing their communication with others. So using it in a more universal way to be able to connect with each other. Even as technology is getting better and better, you think about your phones, if you've ever used Siri and Alexa, right? It could be used and considered a piece of assistive technology to help somebody access something. That's a tool that a lot of us use all the time. And the words people are using with assistive technology are the same words that we use too.
0: Over time, we've also developed more detailed picture symbols to use in speech assistance.
1: For example, if I have a picture of a house, and I'm pointing to the picture of the house, that could mean a lot of things, right? That could mean something happened at home that I want to tell you about, or I want to go home.
0: Today, speech tools encompass far more than simple images. At Rio Rancho Public Schools, Tibbany says there are detailed communication boards in classrooms and even on the playground.
1: We're talking about your pronouns like I, you, he, she. It's verbs and action words, describing words. These are the boards that we have up around our school. And we've found that not only is it supporting students that need that for communication and speech, but also who might come from other languages and have language differences that make it difficult to communicate in the classroom. They're using the boards too to communicate with their teachers and their peers.
0: Whether we're using body language, sign language, or AAC, having access to nonverbal communication brings us closer. We can share our feelings and ideas more easily, but there might be differences in the way communication happens when two people aren't vocally speaking. A conversation might take longer, It could have a different rhythm, or it could require pauses.
1: You know, as a communication partner, there are some good things to kind of keep in mind if you're talking to somebody that uses assistive technology. It definitely takes more time to create a message. So being patient when you're talking to somebody who's using assistive technology is a good strategy.
0: When we're patient, we're kind. And when we're kind, we have the best communication together. We listen without judgment, and we can learn so much from each other. You've been hearing from Tibbenee Ho. She's the assistive technology coordinator at Rio Rancho Public Schools in New Mexico.

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1: Ron Ananian. This is why I hate doing estimates. This is why when somebody says, hey, Ron, what's this going to cost? I don't know. I can give you a ballpark, but it goes out the window as soon as I touch the car.
2: The Car Doctor.
1: If it's electrically disconnected, there's no way that valve can or should mechanically be opened, right?
3: Okay, I see what you're saying.
1: Right?
3: Okay.
1: The front door is leaking. The wife's complaining. Emmett, it's cold in here. Close the door.
2: Welcome to the radio home of Ron Ananian, the Car Doctor. Since 1991, this is where car owners the world over turn to for their definitive opinion on automotive repair. If your mechanic's giving you a busy signal, pick up the phone and call in. The garage doors are open.
1: But I am here to take your calls at 855-560-9900.
2: And now, here's Ronnie.
1: You know, every once in a while a repair comes through the shop, and it reminds me why auto repair isn't just about turning wrenches. It's about managing risk. It's that walk on the wild side when you're saying, why am I doing this? This week, I had a 2016 Chevy Silverado with the 6.6 Duramax diesel in the shop, almost 300,000 miles, and the complaint was a check engine light. Well, the customer thought the check engine light was transfer case related because they were using one of their phone scanners, and you guys know what I think about phone scanners, how useless they are. And it didn't give him all the information. It didn't even give him correct information because it missed the other 19 fault codes that were in the system over the past couple of years as they've worked on it and cleared it and done this and done that. And so where do you start? You're the treating doctor and you've got 19 symptoms with a vehicle with a patient, and you know, you've got to clear everything out and start over. Let's what's really going on here? P0673 glow plug failed open circuit. Fault code came back as it had been in the original printout. And it really wasn't difficult, right? A little scan tool work, some electrical testing, circuit verification. Yes, you've got a bad glow plug on number three cylinder. See, that's the science of diagnostics. You go step by step, like Pop said, steps 1 through 10, Ronnie. Don't skip. Don't go 2, 4, 6, 8. 1 through 10. Boom, needs a glow plug. And now the real work started. And, you got to take this glow plug out, and it's a steel body glow plug and an aluminum cylinder head that had seen almost 300,000 miles of heat cycles, corrosion, potential carbon buildup. And, you know, to most people, most of you out there, hey, it sounds simple. You just walk up, you unscrew it, you take it out, you put it in. What could go wrong? It doesn't work that way because every time you turn a wrench, it carries risk. It does. I'm not complaining. I'm just stating a fact. All right, is there carbon buildup on the tip? Will it stay? Will it break off? Will it break the tip? Will the heating element come apart so that now you've got a glow plug stuck in the body like a spark plug hex coming apart and you've got no way to turn anything? You know, if any of that happens, if the tip of the glow plug breaks off, and they're known to do this, this $800-$900 repair suddenly becomes a cylinder head job. And at 300,000 miles, are you taking apart just a cylinder head? Are you going through the rest of the engine? What else are you going to find if you have to take it apart? The repair shop, every repair shop, carries that stress. The technician carries that stress. They do. They may say, oh, I don't care. But trust me, they do. You know, it's a game of experience. How hard do you want to try and extract that glow plug? How hard are you going to lean on it to get it to come loose when it finally does? You know, when to stop, when to work it back and forth. It took a while. Now, what made this a little bit more of a challenge is it's a lifted truck. And actually, to a degree, it made it a little easier because I didn't have to do it on the lift. I could do it on the ground, but I had to do it outside the shop because the tires were so wide it wouldn't fit in the bay under normal pretexts. So I had to take out the wheel well liner. I had to work over the top of this big, you know, huge tire. I got to breathe in the smoke and the air from Canada this week, which was really great. Just a great time. The glow plug finally started to move. I soaked it with a little penetrant and I just thought, oh, this is great. It's coming out. Let's do the dance of joy. And then it stopped. Danny looked up. He heard the groan. He knew it. What's the matter? I said, I don't know, man. I soaked it a little more. I walked away. I got a little bit of water. I came back. It went back the other way. It went back this way. It took the better part of 50 minutes to get that glow plug where the threads were finally all the way exposed out of the cylinder head. Now the real work started, because the threads on a glow plug on this particular GM design, the threads are about in the middle of it. So imagine a pencil that's, you know what, 6 inches long, 3 inches in the middle, right? In the middle of that pencil are the threads. You get the pencil to move, you get the glow plug to move as it unwinds out, and the threads come all the way out of the hole. And now you can clearly see the end of the threads and a little bit beyond. And then it stops again. Now, I can't get it to go in. At this point, it's sort of stuck in that position. So now I've got this diesel with almost 300,000 miles on it with a glow plug that's hanging out of the cylinder head, and it stopped. Now, I thought about starting it up because I said, well, diesels do have high compression. I bet I could blow it out of the cylinder head. But boy, that would probably go off like a bullet, and God knows what damage it might do to the cylinder head. I thought that was the little kid in me saying, gee, what would happen if we did this? You know, it's sort of like when you played with M80s as a kid. What could happen? Oh, don't worry about it. So I slowed down, right? I soaked the area. Actually, and I thought about it. I said, what do I have that's going to break up carbon? How about a throttle body cleaner, right? Grab some CRC throttle body cleaner. That breaks up carbon. Gave it a couple of spritzes, a couple of turns, a couple of spritzes. And eventually in time, the CRC throttle body cleaner, on a diesel glow plug, mind you, broke it down enough where it slowly started to come out. I worked it back and forth, worked it back and forth. It's not exciting. It's definitely not sexy. But you know what? Sometimes the best and the fastest repair is the one that takes the longest. Eventually, the glow plug came out. But the job really wasn't over, because now I've got a little bit of cleaner, as judicious and gingerly as I was. You know, I've got this cleaner that's into a cylinder on a diesel. In 1983, I went to the first GM diesel classes being offered here in New Jersey. And I remember the question I asked. They were explaining, you know, how diesels work and you know, what goes on and how the combustion takes place inside of a diesel cylinder. And I asked the question, I said, so how much clearance is there in a diesel? And the instructor looked at me, Von Trapp, I'll never forget this guy. And he said, none. I'll never forget the way he's, Ron, there's no room in a diesel. Always assume that. So you've got to clean out the cylinder. Now, you know, what do? Crank it over? No, you can't do that. I took a real thin blowgun, took a piece of rubber hose, snaked it inside the glow plug hole. So I got the rubber hose inside the cylinder through the tip of the glow plug, and I just blew it out. I just blew it until all the crud came out my way, whatever there was. It wasn't a lot. I just wanted to be sure. I didn't want to leave any liquid in there. You know, diesels can also hydrostatic lock liquid in a cylinder, try to compress it, bend the connecting rod. Okay, now you're going to buy an $18,000 engine. People always ask, you know, why repairs cost what they do. And I think it's because of the time that it takes a shop. You know, it took me a little bit longer to do it my way. I know some guys go out there and they just, you know, they don't care. They'll crank on the glow plug. Oh, well, it breaks the glow plug. Hey, buddy, you need an engine? Not my problem. I don't know. I don't think that's the way it's supposed to be. I think you've got to show some due diligence and care. You know, it's, you guys are paying for something you never see in a repair shop. Repair shops are worried about risk. Repair shops are worried about, are they displaying the right judgment, the responsibility? But you guys are paying for experience. You guys are paying for the wisdom to know when to pull, when to push, when to tug, when to turn. Once I put a wrench on that engine, like so many other repair shops out there, we're responsible for what happens next. It comes apart gently. Hey, everybody's happy. You know, if it doesn't, suddenly everybody wants to know who's paying for that engine. And that's part of the reason why professional automotive repair has value. You're not just paying someone to replace a part. You're paying someone who understands what can go wrong, how to avoid it, and when to slow down so the job is done safely and cost efficiently. Sometimes the most valuable tool in the shop, it isn't the scan tool or the socket set. It's experience. And you've just got to recognize it when it's displayed. I'm Ron Ananian, the Car Doctor. When we come back, let's talk about some of the other scene risks repair shops accept every day. Give me a call at 855-560-9900. I'm here waiting.

0: what's more fun than listening to Ron and Annie and the Car Doctor and getting that car fixed right? 855-560-9900. Give Ron a call. Now, back to Ron.
1: Hey, let's go to Gary in Connecticut as we kick the garage doors open this week. Gary, Ron and Annie and the Car Doctor at your service, sir. How can I help?
2: Hey, thanks for taking my call, Ron.
1: You're welcome.
2: I took my 2022 Honda Pilot Sport in for a recall, which I heard about on the news, so I made an appointment. I didn't even wait for the letter to come. And bottom line was all they did was tighten a bolt. But while I was in there, they also did a walk around and sent me a video and said I needed $3,300 worth of repairs. They said that I needed a new front strut and control arm and that the bushing was cracked. And not that I don't love my car dealership, but I'm just a little skeptical that, you know, they get you in there for something and then they're always going to find something. And I have no way to know if it really is broken because obviously I'm not a mechanic.
1: Right. How many miles are on this car, Gary?
2: About 40,000.
1: Okay. Does it sound reasonable to you that a 40,000-mile, never breaks down, runs forever Honda needs $3,000 worth of front end work?
2: It doesn't make any funny noises, so didn't think that 40,000 miles in 4 years, I thought it was still too new to need that kind of work.
1: I mean, unless it clipped a giant pothole somewhere, but, gee, physical damage should be present. I will tell you the story this way. So if you go, I'm not trying to send you somewhere, but go to my Facebook page and or Instagram. I think it's up there too. But, you know, at Ron and Anian, we recently had a new customer to the shop. She had taken her what the heck was that thing? It was a Nissan. And she had taken it into the Nissan dealer for a recall. Does this sound familiar? And they found $5,000 worth of work that the car needed. And one of the things that it needed. And they actually send out a video now. I was kind of impressed with, you know, to the elite of, you know, high technology that dealerships have become to explain,
2: yes,
1: here's what your,
2: yes,
1: car needs.
2: Yeah, I got a video too.
1: Yeah, they send you a video. So in the video, Sarah's car, they show, okay, the outer tie rod boots are dry rotted. Are they open? No. Are they leaking grease? No. Will they need to be replaced? Yes. Today? No. Then they go on to point out that the lower control arm bushings have dry rotted. And, oh, these have to be replaced. And I agree, yeah, someday, just not today. And that's part of the question you have to go back to the dealer with. How critical is this? Everything seems to dry rot and age, especially in the Northeast, harsh winters, harsh summers. All right? So barring Gary hit a pothole on I-95 somewhere doing 65, okay, is this just normal age for 4 years of harsh winters and summers? Is this something that's going to have to be done in the next 2 years? Are they saying, gee whiz, Gary, you've got to do it today. You're taking your life in your hands. And that's one thing I don't see repair shops do a lot of. They don't balance cost need against how the vehicle is being used. And it's very important. In the end, Sarah decided, at my suggestion, I wouldn't deal with any of this right now. The car's safe. The car's not going anywhere. The control arm bushing isn't going to fall out next week, right? She's in the process. She's just married. Maybe she's going to be fortunate and be blessed with kids. She might need a bigger vehicle. She's got 3 to 6 months to think about it. You know, it's not a mad rush. And my suspicion, although I have no way of knowing this exactly with you, Gary, is you're probably in the same boat. Right,
2: it's almost the same repair: struts, control arm, and cracked bushing.
1: Right, it's always a handy, convenient way to generate a couple $1,000s.
2: Yeah, so, yeah. So I'm right to be skeptical.
1: Yep.
2: I usually feel that way. I hate to generalize, but that's how I feel about dealership repairs as opposed to a local shop that I've been working with for 20 years.
1: Right.
2: And I trust them.
1: Right, you know, there's something to be said about that steady hand of the doctor you're always visiting, and it's one of the reasons. I admit it. I get nervous traveling by car, you know, because if I break down, now I've got to walk into a repair shop I don't know. I don't care if the car is under warranty, and most of the time it would be, right? I've still got to trust what they're doing, and I want that bond. I want that connection with my repair shop. I want that connection with my landscaper, my plumber, my doctor, and so on. I want to know the guy that's making my sandwiches is having a good life. All right? You know, I'm just built that way, brother. I don't want anybody.
2: I totally agree. I'm on your page, Ron.
1: Yeah.
2: I like that.
1: So you know what? The fact that you made it out of the dealership alive and the wheel didn't fall off, I think it's probably time to go visit, you know, your trusted general repair shop, the guy around the corner. And you know what? Let's make it a lesson. Maybe it's, hey, can you take a look for this? Maybe he charges you a half hour. Maybe he doesn't, Gary. But it's peace of mind. And, you know, how critical, how fast, how bad do you need this repair? And if it's general age wear and tear at 40,000 miles that this Honda needs all this, it's time to get rid of the Honda, frankly.
2: I'll admit that there's a lot of potholes in my town.
1: Sure.
2: They charge a lot in taxes, but they don't fix the potholes. And there's a lot of speed bumps around, too, but that should be normal wear and tear, I would think.
1: I would think. Like I said, I think this is a question of how much, how fast, and you know, do you need it this moment? Is this life and death? And understand, I've got customers that I have a great relationship with, and I'll tell them, hey, 3 to 6 months from now, this is what you're going to need. The majority of them, Ron, just do it now, get it over with.
2: Because, hey, if you were in my neighborhood, I'd go to you.
1: Right, yeah, I get that. Believe me, I hear that all the time. You know, the problem is I'd have to have a shop that would extend from Maine down to Florida, out to California. It's just crazy. But that's what you're looking for.
2: What the original recall was? It's like one sentence if you want to hear what the original
1: recall was. Yeah, what was it?
2: The problem centers around the rear subframe, which can corrode at suspension mounting points and cause the rear suspension to fail.
1: Yeah, I've heard of this. And I think it's something. I think it's something in the way it was assembled or not assembled properly on the assembly line, and they're just.
2: They told me all they did was tighten the bolt, and then for the next 2 days it made a funny noise when we backed up, but the noise stopped.
1: It dissipated, right? Because it settled itself into the metal. I will tell you this from a positive side, and it seems to be Honda's mostly. When Honda runs a recall program, independent repair shops get very busy. Because they do. I'm just stating a fact, kiddo. You know what? Three grand is a little. I've had people come in from the Honda dealer recall program. You need $7,000 of, gee whiz, how could you be driving this car in the street? I'd be so afraid. And I look at it and I go, well, it's due for brakes.
2: Wow.
1: The rest of it's nonsense.
2: You know, you're confirmed my suspicion, and unfortunately, you're making it sound even worse, like it's a conspiracy that they all do.
1: Listen, you got to get a second opinion in this case. Like I said, it could be one pothole.
2: I gotcha.
1: But what if it's not? Right? You know, it's. I'll leave it here, Gary. I'll say it like this. You know, during the course of the year, struts, exhaust, catalytic.

converter specifically are probably the least repairs we do now because cars just don't need it. Good luck to you, kiddo. I hope you find out what's really going on. I'm Ron Ananey and the Car Doctor. We're back right after this.

0: You know, the thing you have to remember in Gary's case, right, is to be fair, the other side of that conversation is there's great dealers out there. And this might be a good dealer, too, the Honda dealer that he's at. But they're just not explaining it properly. What's the level of need? What's the, how important is it? Where is it on a risk scale of 1 to 10, 10 being the worst? Is it a 3? Is it a 9? And that's what I think is missing from a lot of repair explanation, dealer and independent shop otherwise. And I think that's what sets the industry off and gets everybody thinking, gee, they told me I absolutely needed this, and I'm still driving the car 3 months later. So it really comes back to that relationship and the explanation. So just food for thought, just something to think about. Let's go over to Matt in Virginia. Matt, welcome to the Car Doctor, sir. How can I help?
1: Thank you. I got a 97 Electroglide.
0: Okay, nice bike.
1: Oh, I got a Harley. Yeah, I want to be the motorcycle doctor for a little bit.
0: Sure, go ahead. I'll play.
1: Okay, so we got kickback. Or I think I fixed my problem, but what I called you originally for was that you hit the starter button and you get a kickback on the motor, and it puts a lot of wear on that that clutch gear in the starter.
0: Right, the clutch assembly. Sure, the starter clutch.
1: Yeah,
0: to be exact.
1: I was trying to figure out why it does that. So I take the starter out and I bring it to a guy, and he goes, "Man, you Harley guys always want that clutch gear replaced. What's wrong with those Harleys?" He's saying he's an aftermarket guy, and anyway, that's why I thought I'd give you a call. But I think I nailed down my answer.
0: What do you think it is?
1: I did a couple of things. First, I checked my timing.
0: Right.
1: I tried to dial that right in. That helped a little bit. Of course, I checked the battery, got to make sure the battery was good. And then it's not the compensator. Everybody says, oh, it's the compensator. That's not it. And then I went ahead and switched over to a single fire ignition.
0: And that fixed it.
1: Well, it helped it a lot.
0: Right.
1: But right. I also, the guy I bought the bike from, I really pamper my Harleys. And so he had an aftermarket starter in there. I went, and finally it went bad, and I was so happy it went bad. I'm like, God, I can go put a decent starter in the bike, and and between the starter and the single fire ignition, I think I got it nailed down.
0: And I would say you do, because those are the areas I was going to send you to. It's generally ignition, or somebody's modified the ignition system, or they're playing with timing, or they're trying to make it run better because they know better. And,
1: yeah.
0: You know, it doesn't work like that. And,
1: right.
0: and frankly, whether it's a car or a bike, you know, the factory's got a reason for doing things the way they do it. And every time you modify something, you've got to compensate somewhere else or adjust for something else and make changes.
1: Yeah.
0: You know,
1: I'm on that page.
0: So,
1: I'm on that page. Everybody wants to fix their Harley better. And if you kind of, I mean, the factory did things for a reason. I'm with you there.
0: You know, well, you know what I always think about? Think about, and just for some reason, this is the example that sticks in my head, Matt. Think about, you know, in the 60s, the 70s, and the 80s, before the dark times at General Motors, think about how many millions of engines they built.
1: Yeah, I do.
0: And, you know, how many 283s and 327s and 350s that just ran and ran and ran and ran and ran.
1: Exactly. They know what they're doing.
0: They know what they're doing. Yeah. It makes you wonder what's going on now, and not just GM, but a lot of the car companies. You know, if you ever got a chance to sit around with a bunch of mechanics and, you know, that are old, like, you know, people I know, and, you know, what went wrong, we'll tell you. We think the majority of stuff today is junk. It's made like junk. Yeah. It acts like junk. It breaks like junk. There's just no longevity to it. 80, 90, 100,000 miles, all of a sudden here. I'll tell you a lesson in stupidity. I had a 2018, be my therapist for a minute, Maddie. I had a

0: Now, the way you do this is you take a scan tool. I look. I can bring up the command control for AC, and I can hit the button on the dash, and I see the scan tool change from AC request no to AC request yes. So the button is working, right? The control head is working. I can see, hey, turn on the air conditioning. What are you doing? That control head sends a request out to the powertrain control module, the engine controller. The engine controller grounds the blue yellow wire on pin 9 that feeds up to the power distribution center under the hood. The AC relay, as long as it has two powers and another ground, will then activate and energize the AC compressor. And you've got cold, right? So I one step through another, I pinned it down. Hey, I've got a bad AC relay.
1: Good.
0: I need an AC relay. You know how much that relay was?
1: I hope it was $10.
0: $1,000.
1: That's ridiculous.
0: Now, you know why?
1: No.
0: Because they attach the AC relay to the main board of the power distribution center.
1: Yeah.
0: And it's a solid part. You can't, it's the one relay you can't change. Actually, the horn relay is in there too. You can't change the horn relay or the AC relay.
1: Yeah.
0: It's ridiculous. So, it's $1,000 piece of plastic.
1: Yeah, that's ridiculous. See, that worries me. So the single fire ignition I put in, I wonder how long that's going to last me, you know? The ignition that was in the bike, it's a 30-year-old bike. It was working. I think it works better now.
0: Right.
1: But I just don't know you got to wonder about the longevity of new products.
0: Well, you worry about the longevity. You worry about, if you had gotten a replacement module or a replacement triple strike or double strike ignition for that Harley, would it work as well as the original?
1: Well, I was considering that, but I don't know that anything I get now is, I don't know if I'd be able to get an original ignition module for
0: it
1: without it being a used one from eBay.
0: So maybe you carry an extra system in the saddlebags.
1: I was thinking of that.
0: Yeah, it's it makes you feel better because
1: if I carry it, I won't need it. Yeah.
0: Well, and this is the problem with vintage cars, right?
1: Yeah.
0: So someday I'm going to stop fussing and I'm really going to drive my 72 Monte Carlo. I'm going to relive my college days, right?
1: You can carry all the tools in your trunk.
0: I'll need to because when I first drove that car in the 70s, I would go north to Maine and south to the Carolinas and Florida. And if I broke down, I could walk into any auto parts store and get half the car and we're done.
1: Yeah.
0: I challenge anybody to go find a water pump for a small block Chevy on a Saturday afternoon, lickety split. It's not that easy anymore. And it's become, I won't say they've made it that way, meaning the industry and society, but the advancement of technology and the creation of the high tech automobile has eliminated simple, has eliminated where the parts houses can make profit on smaller parts, and now they've got to carry everything electronic if they can even get it.
1: It's no fun anymore, is it?
0: It's no fun anymore, brother. It really isn't. You can tinker and stay within the 20-mile radius of the house, but beyond the scope of AAA, you're doomed.
1: No way. We're riding. I got a group and we ride. So that's just the way it's going to be.
0: You know what, Matty? Stay on the line. Give Tom your information. I'm going to send you out to Ron and Annie and the Car Doctor coffee cup. You and I can have coffee in the mornings together. How's that sound? I enjoyed our conversation. You be well, sir. I'm Ron Anani and the Car Doctor. I'll be back right after this.

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1: That's Bad Company. It's rock and roll fantasy right here on KSKO 231. We're going to take a look at weather, brought to you by Donlin Gold, whose motto is everyone going home safe and healthy every day. Sunny skies today and tomorrow. Maybe a few clouds tomorrow. Highs in the upper 60s. Lows in the upper 40s to lower 50s tonight and tomorrow night. Could be some thunderstorms tomorrow along the upper Cusco. Partly cloudy and 70 on Friday for McGrath, Nikolai, and Takotna. For the Gash Villages, sunshine in mid-60s today and tomorrow. 70 on Friday. We're looking at lows in the mid-40s. For Crooked Creek, Sleep Mute, and Red Devil, sunny in lower 60s today and tomorrow, mid-60s on Friday, a few clouds here and there at night, and lows in the lower 40s for the Middle Cusco. Sunshine in upper 60s today and tomorrow for McGrath, Nikolai, and Takotna, mid to upper 40s tonight and tomorrow night. Could be a few thunderstorms tomorrow as well. Just about 2:33, Def Leppard and Tom Petty on the way. Here's Styx and Queen of Spades on KSKO.
2: Welcome back. Let's go over and talk to Jason, Alabama. Jason, welcome to the Car Doctor, sir. How can I help?
3: I got that Mazda 6, 2006 V6. I put a water outlet on it and replaced it and put a starter on it because it's no crank, no start. I put the water outlet on it because it was running old. Running hot, the other water outlet had busted when I put that one on, and I thought it was a starter. So I replaced it, and now it's no crank, no start, and I've tried everything that I can think of. Can't get it running.
2: Well, the starter won't engage. You're saying when you hit the key, the starter doesn't activate?
3: Well, I can't tell. I run the battery down. It's a good battery. I just got to charge it back up. But the battery was hot, even after I replaced the starter, I couldn't hear a click or nothing. I couldn't hear it engage, but it's a no crank, no start.
2: Okay, so don't stop saying no start, because if it doesn't crank, it won't start, right?
3: I'm saying no crank.
2: Right, no crank. So we've got a no crank condition. How many wires go into the starter?
3: Two.
2: Right, you got a heavy battery cable.
3: It's just one wire. It's the starter wire, but it's got a nut on the starter. It's got three, but only one starter wire that runs to it. But yeah, I do have jumper cables.
2: Well, no. You have a battery cable going to the stud of the starter, correct?
3: Yeah.
2: Right. And then you've got, is it a black, yellow, black, purple? You've got a singular wire that goes down to one of the spade terminals that pushes on?
3: It's black.
2: Right. So if we were to disconnect that solenoid wire and hit the key, and we had a voltmeter hooked up, right? One positive into that, the other leg to ground. Does the voltmeter show power?
3: Well, that was the next thing I was going to try was hook the meter up to it and check that. But like I say, I don't know if that's it or not. I'm going to do that just whenever I get home.
2: Right. I mean, and listen, and you'll see me do this still to this day. Whenever I hook up a meter, I hook up the ground leg to the battery. I will take the positive leg and touch the positive post to the battery. Do I have a good, and that tells me right off the bat, good ground, just practicing good mechanics, right?
3: Yeah.
2: And then it's just a matter of what do I have, do I have feed to the starter solenoid? If I have feed to the starter solenoid, then is the problem in that cable that runs down to the solenoid? Could there be corrosion inside that cable, and then I would have to voltage drop that positive cable down to the starter? Or, as you say, if you wanted, you could jump across it, put a battery, positive to jumper cable to the positive, and then a jumper cable down to the battery stud or to the stud on the starter if you can get to it. But, yeah, we've got to get it to crank over. The engine ran the last time. Has this car sat for any length of time, or the engine just one day decided not to crank anymore?
3: Well, antifreeze had blown over everything up under the hood because right. It was coming out of the top at the other end of the hose where the water housing busted. Because on this car, the starter sits on top of the transmission and the water housing sits right above the starter.
2: Right.
3: Okay, and it was blowing water like toward the battery post. So I'm wondering if that might have caused corrosion on any of the the negative and positive.
2: It would have to be so quick, Jason, unless this car sat for an extended length of time. Just out of curiosity, the coolant level in the radiator is good. It holds. It doesn't leak anymore. It's not mysteriously down after sitting overnight. And then the oil level is okay?
3: Yeah, it's been sitting for about a week, and the reservoir still full.
2: Okay.
3: Even after I put the new water housing on it.
2: All right. And then the engine oil level is good. No mysterious looking substances in there. I don't think so. I think it'd be a reach of me to say it, but I'm just thinking, do I have the potential for a hydrostatic lock issue? Is there coolant in a cylinder keeping the engine from cranking over? I don't think so. If there is a bolt on the front of the crank, I would just, for giggles, try and turn the engine over by hand just to see that the engine is still loose. But I think the easiest thing you can do here is to just, verify why doesn't the starter work. Simple couple of wires and, checks of power and voltage and see where you go. And then once you know if the starter is good or not, if the signal to the starter is good or not, for that matter, take the starter back out. Use your jumper cables across the battery, activate the starter on the bench, clamp it in a vise. Does the starter motor work? Is it a good starter? New doesn't mean good. And I've seen stranger things. Let's focus on the starter motor for now, Jason. Call me back next week. Let me know what you find. I'm Ron Ananian, the Car Doctor. We'll be back right after this.

0: So, a little bit of bad news this week. The Ranger. Now, you know, I talk to you guys about my cars like they're members of the family, right? It's got to be a weird dinner out sitting around the dinner table with me. But the Ranger that we've been talking about here on this radio show since, it can't be since 2004 when I got it. God, have I been on the air that long? Whew. So the Ranger has started to develop a sweet smell inside the car. And it's probably the heater core starting to seep.
1: Oh, I can assure you it's not because you're sitting in it.
0: Well, it could be. I gave you the opening. Just be grateful I gave you the line. So, you know, yeah, we did an oil change on it this week, and we noticed that. So we poured a bottle of K-Seal in, ran it around. And again, you know, here's another example of using a product that actually works. K-Seal actually did seal the heater core. Now, why would I do that? Well, at 229,802 miles, I don't see the point in taking the dashboard back out of the Ranger to reseal the heater core that isn't actually available from Ford anymore, and I couldn't find one in a brand that I liked in the aftermarket. I have no problem with the K-Seal in there. It's going to work just fine. It already is working. It's sealed it. The smell has gone away. But the point is, sometimes you just got to look at those older cars and think outside the box to fix them, because hanging on to them might be the better way to go. I'm Ron Ananey and the Car Doctor. Till the next time, good mechanics aren't expensive. They're priceless. See ya.
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4: Ron Ananian.
0: I have good news and I have bad news. The good news is I know why the AC doesn't work. The bad news is it's the compressor. Oh, and by the way, the condenser's leaking. So it needs a compressor, a condenser, probably a catalytic converter, some sort of EVAP diagnosis, and

0: car doctor.
1: You know, way back when in tuning the hot rod, I did go through the experience on the original car that dropping the heat range one set did change engine overall running temperature and lowered it by about 12 degrees and the car ran cooler.
2: Yeah, I can see how it would do that.
1: Yep.
0: Welcome to the radio home of Ron and Ania, the car doctor. Since 1991, this is where car owners the world over turn to for their definitive opinion on automotive repair. If your mechanic's giving you a busy signal, pick up the phone and call in. The garage doors are open.
1: But I am here to take your calls at 855-560-9900.
0: And now, here's Ronnie.
1: Another hour of Car Doctor, and look at this. Let's open the phones. What the heck? Let's start there. Brian, Michigan, 14 Acura. How can I help you today, sir?
3: Hey, Ron. Thanks for taking my call. Long-time listener, first-time caller.
1: Thank you.
3: I got a 2014 Acura RDX. It's the V6 with a six-speed trans. It's got 238 on the clock, so it's not exactly a spring chicken. What I guess would be described as a shift, maybe a flare is kind of what I've seen online.
1: Shutter?
3: Between two and I wouldn't call it a shutter. Between two and three, if you watch the tack at a light load, say it's at 2 grand and it gets ready to shift into third, it jumps up to like 2,500, maybe even 2,700 before it actually jumps into third and then drops back down. So it almost like it revs up before it goes into third. Now, it's kind of at light load. If you're at a heavier load, it won't do it. And then it's really not doing it between any other gear. But I don't know if you've heard much. This car, it just seems like the shifting has always been kind of, it downshifts itself, you know, and it's kind of got a bit of a jerkiness to it. But it's kind of always been that way. But this flare between two and three is something fairly new.
1: Right.
3: I've always done trans oil. The trans oil is pretty clean. I change it every 20,000, but that only pulls about 4 quarts each time.
1: Right.
3: So
1: right.
3: Just kind of running into kind of a dead end here. The scan tool I have doesn't show much. It's a Foxwell, but it doesn't really get in much of the trans module. What I see in the trans modules, like some of the PIDs that I would see on engine, like barometric pressure and load and things along those lines that you usually see in the engine module, but nothing to do with the shifts. I mean, this thing is like loaded with relays and pressure switches and things like
1: well,
3: that.
1: Well, keep in mind erroneous barrow readings. You know, if it thinks the barrow is X and it's really Y, yeah, I can see that affecting trans operation. Not like that, but I just want to address that. So, in my experience, the Honda 6-speed generally it's either fluid. You know, I can tell you don't have any check engine light or any fault codes in the trans because it's either fluid, the solenoids, or the trans itself.
3: Yeah.
1: There's no in between. And here's part of the reasoning. Car's got 238,000 miles on it, right?
3: Right, right.
1: Well, you're already 78,000 miles past where I normally see them fail. So you're ahead of the curve. If you were to pull the trans out of the car to do a tear down to inspect, do you really think if you found part XYZ bed, you would just change that or would you overhaul the trans?
3: Well, probably overhaul the trans. I guess that's sort of the question, is that how do you get a diagnosis between, I guess there's this solenoid module, which is just all by itself is like $750.
1: Right.
3: But how do you really get a diagnosis? Like how do you get a diagnosis to say it's that part?
1: Well, you'd have to, you know, hook up a lab scope, right? Something with multi-trace. Verify power, verify ground, verify at the point of failure it has good power and ground, verify the inputs to the module, verify the outputs coming from the module or where the, you know, it's called pin testing is what we used to do back in the old days, and verify inputs and outputs. Do I really think it's that? It would be a weird failure. Generally, and it's pretty good repetitiveness in a pattern failure. It's second gear solenoid, third gear solenoid, trans fluid, trans.
3: okay.
1: Not much fails outside of that. If it was a converter, it should do it in all speeds, right?
3: No, and it doesn't. It doesn't do it between three and four. It's just 2-3 and not all the time there either.
1: Right. So it's just however you're catching it at that particular moment. if I was replacing that trans and there's still one available and it is a $700 module, I might buy one because if I'm replacing the trans on the 12-year-old 238,000 mile vehicle, I'm planning to drive this another 12 years. I don't want to find out in 3 years that I need the module for the new trans that I replaced 3 years prior. So I'm just going to look at it as a system and say I got good service, I got good life out of it. Because the other side of it, you can go into analysis paralysis. Where's the point of value for the life of what you've been using the vehicle for that comes back to you?
3: Mm-hmm.
1: So
3: yeah, I mean, it's a great car, you know.
1: Yeah.
3: It's got 238, but man, it's clean.
1: You know, it's
3: a great car.
1: Listen, you want to convince yourself to fix that car? Go price a new one.
3: Oh yeah, yeah. No. I listen to you all the time. Doing that now, not calling in.
1: I have a very dear friend. He's got a boat. Right. And it's a twin engine 454, whatever it is. And I forget the size of the boat, a 30 footer. I'm not a boater. I will admit that I'm not a boater. You know, mechanics and water don't mix, and not in my world. And Chris has a problem with one of the engines. And for 2 years now, he's been going through this, trying to prove what's wrong with it for a low vacuum condition. I talked to him this week. He's got four lab scopes hooked up to it. He's looking at 36 inputs, 36 outputs, trying to source. And I said to him, I said, Chris, take the engine out of the boat, put it on a dyno to where you can get to everything and do your testing there. Because, you know, it's got to come down to these three pieces. And I know that sounds simple, but... You know, it's a 35-year-old boat with two replacement engines. We've gotten our life out of it. Let's do some better testing. Yeah. So, you know, and I come back to you, Brian. I applaud what you're doing. I really do. But it's 12 years old. It's got 240 on it. If you take the car in any kind of long trips, doesn't it give you peace of mind to know that the trans is done?
3: Yeah, I think so. I guess that's the thing is if it's just this module for $750 and it gets down the road for another $50,000, then I think I'm in good shape. What do you think a trans would cost to swap out on that?
1: Oh, between $600 and $800.
3: Yeah, that's a lot.
1: Right. Well, but is it? A new car is $60.
3: Yeah, well, we wouldn't go that direction either.
1: I bet you a used 3-year-old RDX has got to be $40.
3: Yeah, I'd probably be looking at something just with a lower mileage, but probably even almost as old. And they're 18 to 20,
1: right?
3: You know, so I mean, maybe that's the way to go. I just love this car. It's got tons of power.
1: You know, the other side of it is, you know what you got. You know the maintenance you've done to that car, and I can tell by talking to you, you've changed the oil on that car like you would change diapers
3: on
1: a baby.
3: Drop of oil.
1: Yep.
3: It's got all the fluids are done. It's got brand new tires. The brakes are great. There's no rust. You know, it's a good car.
1: We live in a world where you either have car payments or repair bills.
3: Take the repair because I wrench myself.
1: All right. There is no free lunch. And then for that matter, when you're doing the trans, get two axles, put two axles in it, take a look at the struts, look at the control arms. Here's a car that probably legitimately has tire rubber bushings in the control arms. Let's put this car together like we were going to drive it another 5 to 10 years. Because if you're not going to drive it another 5 to 10 years, take the 10 grand you're about to spend on trans suspension, axles, and brakes, and whatever else you may find, and put it down towards the new car.
3: Yeah, the lower mileage.
1: Right. Listen, owning a car just gives you the ability to throw it away one piece at a time. And whether it's old or new, that's what you're going to end up doing. In 2015, my beloved Suburban, my 04 Suburban, the bus as we call it in the shop, it had 55,000 miles on it. I never thought about that. It had 55,000 miles on it. 55 Chevy. See, there is a God. He's got a sense of humor. And it puked the trans. Now, this is a car that I changed its diaper every day of its life. It just puked the trans. I could have gone out and bought a new bus, but I said, no, you know what? I know what I've got. I'd rather stay with this. And when I pulled the trans, I did fuel system lines. I did brake lines. I did all the fluids. I did trans cooler lines. The trans cooler lines led into the bottom of the then 11-year-old radiator. I put a radiator in it. I just kept going. I did a water pump. I overhauled the cooling system, ignition, all the heater hoses. I'm still driving it in 2016. It just turned 102,000 miles now. Where's the cost per mile? What did it cost me? And I know it sat on the lift that whole month of February that year, but you know what? A new bus is 105,000 miles, and they're not any better.
3: Right. So it seems to me the order operation here is let's do all new fluid, see where that takes us.
1: Yep.
3: If that doesn't seem like the other pattern failure stud was 2-3 solenoid, 3-4 solenoid, that's all in one module. That's like $700. Give that a try. If that doesn't do it, keep the module around, do a trans.
1: Oh, you could. So. Keep
3: driving it.
1: I don't. Yeah, or you could keep driving it till it breaks. Sure.
3: Yeah.
1: If you're okay, if you're short tripping it, if you're within 20-mile, 30-mile radius of the house, usually those solenoids will cause a fault. I haven't seen a lot of solenoid failures where they don't cause a fault. If they do, it's not intermittent. It's permanent. I have seen sticking solenoids cause a shift problem. So perhaps, a few trips of fluid through the unit, depending upon how dirty it is. And for that matter, I've never done this, but you wonder if any of the engine oil laboratories would do an oil analysis of trans fluid. I bet they would.
3: I never really thought of it.
1: How crazy do you want to get?
3: The other thing that they have in there is that when you change the module, there's apparently like these six little round things with screens in them. And so that's another reason to pull that module, at least take a look and see if those are dirty or,
1: of course,
3: getting stuck with anything.
1: If those are dirty and there's particulate in there, you got to ask yourself, where'd the particulate come from? And then that gives you a whole new...
3: The drain plug, it shows like a little bit of black crud, but nothing big, just really fine stuff.
1: Right. That's sort of what you'd expect at that mileage. But then it really kind of comes back to, if it's starting to puke itself apart, when do you want to find out? So do an oil analysis. Do a couple of fluid changes. Price out a new vehicle. Price out a used vehicle. I think from the sounds of it, I think keeping the older vehicle probably makes more sense. You know what you got. Good luck to you, Brian. Let us know what you decide. I'm Ron Ananian, the Car Doctor. We're back right after this.

0: keep Ron's number handy, 855-560-9900, for when you really need advice on your car. Here's Rob.
1: Hey, let's go to Rob in Delaware. Rob, welcome to the Car Doctor, sir. How can I help?
2: Hey, Ron. Thanks for taking my call.
1: You're welcome. What's going on?
2: Hey, have a 2018 F-150 Platinum 3.0 diesel with the 10-speed transmission.
1: I'm sorry. Yeah, that 10-speed trans is tough, brother. What's going on with it?
2: Yeah. Yeah. Every now and then, third gear and sixth gear will shift real hard. And it's intermittent. I can't reproduce it with the gas pedal. And I've heard that it needs to be reprogrammed. I was wondering whether...
1: There are numerous... So anytime we deal with a 10-speed GM, Ford or GM, actually... And interestingly, the Ford and GM transmission both seem to have come out of the same group of engineers. So it makes you wonder, but how so many people dedicated to doing something right could do something so wrong. You know, when we deal with the 10-speed Ford, 10-speed GM, same thing. We look at a couple of things: fluid quality. You know, originally the GMs, for example, the 10-speeds. They have found that the fluid was breaking down. It was absorbing moisture through the vent tube, and it was causing shudder and hard shifts and bangs and all sorts of funny things that the trans would normally do as a result. So they've changed the fluid around. Ford has the same issue. Ford has similar issues. So you always want to be sure, you know, the fluid is fresh, correct, and to level. That's just basic, right? I mean, we're back to basics. There are numerous software calibrations. So somebody's going to have to plug into the trans module, look at software calibration level, look at PCM calibration level, and verify, are they both current? Are they both the newest, latest, greatest? All right?
2: Right.
1: There are known issues with the valve body. There are more than a few of these that have been fixed. Pulling the valve body, replacing the valve body as an assembly. Do we have sticking valves in the valve body itself?
2: Right.
1: And then the really bad news is then after you exhaust all that, then you put the trans in it. How many miles are on this? Let me guess. Don't tell me. I'm going to say this probably has between 40 and 60 on it.
2: 50,000.
1: There you go. God, I couldn't do that better if I tried.
2: Yep. You're dead nuts.
1: Yeah. I tell you, it just, one of the things I've learned about cars, well, I've learned more than one thing about cars in the past couple of years, but one of the things that it seems to come up as a repetitive constant denominator, Robbie, is that the defects that are put into vehicles are put into them across the board by design, by computer, at the engineering level, at the factory where they're made. They all seem to suffer. It's called pattern failure, and they all seem to suffer the same anomaly around the same time. What deviates it is maybe operating environment, operating use, amount of maintenance, the amount of load the vehicle carries. But I'm telling you, these 10-speed Fords, they start to go cranky in the 40 to 60 range, and it's this nonstop battle. I've got more than a few customers with it. Now, Ford has has multiple extended campaigns, warranties, recalls. The stack of bulletins would exceed the roof of the house sometimes, I think, if you stack them up. So...
2: When I checked all that, there is nothing on the transmission at all.
1: What do you mean there's nothing on this transmission?
2: Well, when I called Ford, they said there's no recalls, no
1: TSBs.
2: Yeah, PSBs. They said there's really nothing. Or you can look it up online and nothing comes up on the transmission.
1: Okay. Go look at safety recall 25, S's in Sam, B is in Baker, number 3. Came out May 12th of this year. It affects 17 through 21 F-150s, 20 to 21 Explorers, 2018 through 2021 Expeditions, and so on. And it's a safety recall, 25 SB3, and they talk about harsh shifting, bad shifting, problem shifting. Now, it may not apply to your vehicle, but have them explain to you why, if there's no recalls or notices on this vehicle, how come they didn't mention that one?
2: Right. Okay.
1: All right. Now it's VIN-specific. But believe me when I tell you, kiddo, there's recalls and bulletins out there for this transmission. Known failures, common issues, and I would start with software, fluid quality, and then work my way backwards up the pile. And, you know, are you going to put a trans in this? And is that going to do any good? I've got more than a few customers that have been through this trans. They're going through it right now. It's kind of sad. Good luck to you, Rob. Let us know what happens. I'm Ron Ananian, the Car Doctor. We're back right after this.

Hey, open phone line, by the way, at 855-560-9900, 855-560-9900. Good time to get in. Let's do some emails. Ron, you were talking before about expensive parts today, but I had to heat up the soldering iron once or twice to replace incandescent light bulbs in a circuit board. I guess the manufacturers didn't think about people like us that warmed up soldering irons. And then Dodge from Delaware writes in. He said, hey, Ron, you never finished telling us the story about the Jeep. Maybe you could have just wired in a replacement AC relay. You know, I could have. We were talking about that 2018 Jeep Grand Cherokee that the air conditioning didn't work on. And there were ways around it. There were what I consider Rube Goldbergs. There's always another way to, you know, there's always a better mousetrap. And I gave the customer the options. The problem is there's no easy way to fit the relay without it hanging out half under the hood. Would it hold up to weather and corrosion? Would it last as a lasting repair? And you have to worry about that as a professional shop. You guys as individuals, you can kind of get away with more. You've got artistic license. Professional mechanics, when we're standing in front of the judge and the car burnt up, gee, Your Honor, I didn't know that the relay wouldn't do this or that. We're held to a different standard, so we're looked upon differently. But I get the point. Yes, you could do that. By the way, there's no point in trying to unsolder the relay. I've cut a few of these power distribution centers apart on the Chryslers, and the location of that relay and the shape of it is something unique to that. And just getting a replacement relay to solder in, I don't think you're going to find one. I never have, so it's always been change the PDC. This comes to us from Carl. Ron, I've got a 2001 Buick LeSabre with a 3800 V6, about 90,000 miles. I think I have a sticky lifter. Would you recommend an oil additive? Which additive? Thanks so much for the show, Carl, in Appleton, Wisconsin. Appleton, Wisconsin. I'll tell you what, Carl. I like this stuff from Hotshot Secret, Hotshot Secret Tick Fix. You'll find it on their website. We just used it in an older Ford this week, as a matter of fact. We had a Ford V6, a little 3-liter, and a Taurus come in that had a little bit of a tick to it. It solved that problem. And what happens with Tick Fix, it's a quart replacement for the oil. So you're going to leave a quart of oil out. If it's a 4-quart system, you're going to put 3 quarts of oil in a quart of Hotshot Secret Tick Fix. And what it'll do is it will scrub away at the particulate and the crud and any of the varnish, and it comes out in the next oil change, and it keeps things lubed up and working very nicely. Hotshot Secret Tick Fix, by the way, was created specifically, although it works in everything. They had the Chrysler Hemi with the lifter tick in mind, and also for the AFM GM V8s that have suffered camshaft and lifter failure as a result of poor lubrication and varnish and corrosion as well. But get out to hotshotsecret.com. You'll find more there. And this question actually came to us last week, and I didn't get to it last week, and my apologies. We've had a few of you call in, write in. You want to know about top-tier gasoline. I guess everybody's looking at gasoline now with the price of fuel being what it is. And, what makes top-tier gasoline better? Well, top-tier gas is one of those things that has real technical merit. It does. It's not about higher octane or more power. It's about keeping the engine clean over the long haul. Now, Sitco Roger, as I call him, works at one of the refineries here in New Jersey, and he's a regular customer. We have this conversation all the time. He keeps trying to convince me that gas is gas. Matter of fact, I have the official Sitco beanie that says gas is gas. I just don't believe it. I still think that there are better, proprietary better properties of gasoline out there available in the market, but Roger assures me they're not. That withstanding, top tier is a different animal unto itself. Top tier gasoline, it's a standard that was developed in 2004 by a couple of auto manufacturers, BMW, General Motors, Honda, Toyota, and they were seeing injector and intake valve deposits that created drivability problems. The fuels met the EPA's minimum detergent requirements, but these manufacturers and others decided that the EPA minimum wasn't enough. I mean, this is 22 years ago. So every gallon of gas sold in the United States has to contain detergent additives. The difference between top tier and regular fuel is the amount and quality of those additives, and that's what sets them apart. Top tier gasoline contains more detergent additives than the EPA minimum. They've got better chemistry, and what that chemistry does is it helps prevent deposits. You know, fuel system cleaning is still one of the most common things that we do in the shop for maintenance on a regular basis. There's stricter limits on specific additives that can create problems with emission components like metallic additives. There's consistent detergent levels required in all octane grades, including regular. Top-tier gas, you're going to get some
quality of top-tier detergency in regular fuel as well. And that's something to know because it's just a better grade of gas. Listen, you can drink generic Coca-Cola or you can drink Coke, the real thing, all right? And nothing against Coke. It's the best example I can think of. Or Pepsi. You can drink a generic soft drink or you can drink Pepsi, okay? There's a difference. They're both soft drinks. They're both brown. They both have bubbles. Just, you know, the brand name, the value brand, or I'm sorry, the brand name has better value to me because it actually tastes better. You know, as carbon deposits build up in an engine, a couple of things happen. Fuel injectors don't spray evenly. The intake valves will become coated. And once they become coated, now they absorb fuel. And instead of the fuel actually making its way into the cylinder, that carbon acts as a sponge, and it holds the fuel. So you'll get poor drivability cold. You'll get rough idle problems. You know, fuel economy can drop. You can find in certain parts of the country, under certain conditions, cold starts become more difficult. It's excessive cranking. It's excessive start attempts. And the bottom line, emissions increase, right? What started all this with computers on cars and emission controls, and what led us down this path? It's all about emissions. It comes back to in the mid-60s, and I can tell you where it started. It started because they noticed that traveling through Cape Cod, a certain group of politicians, shall remain nameless, noticed that the back roads of Cape Cod in the early 60s were being marked by downdraft tubes off of vehicle engines. Remember downdraft tubes before crankcase ventilation was a requirement where you had to reburn the crankcase fumes? And you would always see, go look at an old movies, go look at the, there's an oil line right down to the left of center of the road, and that's from the downdraft tube on the automobile. So that's where emission controls started back in the 60s. That's when they really kind of got onto it. On older port fuel engines, top-tier fuel was found that it kept, and it did an excellent job of keeping intake valves cleaner. And then you get into direct injection. And the difference is direct injection engines, the fuel is dumped directly into the combustion chamber, so it never washes over the intake valve, which is what we're trying to clean. So how do we do that? The answer when the car doctor returns, 855-560-9900. I'm Ron Ananian. I'll be back right after this.

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You guys are just dying to hear about top-tier fuel, I can tell. So, you know, port fuel-injected engines where the gasoline goes through the injector and sprays directly onto the back of the intake valves, that works, right? It helps to keep the valves cleaner. You still need to do fuel system cleaning, but top-tier fuel gives you that advantage. Now we've got top-tier fuel in a port-injected engine. In a port-injected engine, the fuel injector goes directly into the cylinder. It doesn't go onto the back of the intake valve. So can you do have and find an advantage from top-tier fuel? Top-tier fuel won't help the back of the intake valve. It might keep carbon deposits off the top of the piston, which is another story unto itself. But the fact is, to keep the intake valves clean on a port-injected engine, you've got to do fuel system cleaning. There's just no way to do it. But you've got to do a fogging. You know, to do a fuel system cleaning through the rail that puts a detergent solution through the injector, which goes directly into the cylinder, that, again, that'll clean the top of the piston. That's where it sprays. Think of the garden hose, right? If you're spraying water on the side of your house and the window's closed, you're not going to get any water into the room. If you open the window, you're going to get water into the room. It can reach it. Where a port injector is, it can't reach the intake valve. It's shut off from it. So you've got to figure out a way to get solution there, some sort of cleaning agent there. You're going to do that by an intake fogging. An intake fogging is basically taking an atomized chemical, some sort of spray. CRC makes a great kit. You'll find that they actually make a CRC fuel system GDI cleaning kit available at your local Advance Auto Parts. They make that as a complete service kit. And what that will do is it will allow and do a fogging of the intake. It will do the injectors, it will do the intake, and it allows a chemical cleaning solution to, you know, form around the back of the intake valves and help wash away the crud. Now, a fuel tank additive on a regular basis, a fuel system cleaning on a regular basis are all part of regular fuel system maintenance today. And, you know, just be aware. Is top tier worth the extra effort? Yeah, it is. If you're planning to keep the vehicle for long term, top tier is really an inexpensive form of preventative maintenance. Look at it this way. If you're using top tier fuel, you've got a cleaner engine than you would have if you didn't use top-tier fuel, and therefore you'll get more benefit from the fuel system cleaning, which you're doing on a regular basis, right? Hint, hint. Fuel is like engine oil. It has to meet a minimum standard. They're not all equal. Everybody's got a different additive package. Top-tier gas simply makes sure that there's a stronger detergent package that keeps injectors and fuel systems cleaner longer. It won't fix a mechanical problem. It won't turn regular into premium. You know, if you're planning to keep the car for the next 150 to 200,000 miles, it's one of the least expensive forms of preventative maintenance you can buy. And that's a fact, right? Now, you've got to buy gasoline anyway. You might as well buy better gasoline. If you need regular, use regular. If you want to throw a tank of premium in, like I always say to you, every third or fourth tank full, yeah, do it. You're going to get a higher dose of detergent additive, especially if you're using a top-tier fuel. Not using top-tier fuel, and, you know, if we want to start talking about how do you pick fuel, not using top-tier fuel, using several different brands of fuel with the different additives, you know, I have found to affect how vehicles operate. I tend to stay with one brand of fuel on a consistent basis because, you know, that's what seems to work best for me, and I will try different brands, you know, depending on where I am and what I'm doing, and I pick a brand and I stay with it. So, but that's what top-tier fuel is all about. So just to answer all your questions, it's something you'll see a sticker on the side of the pump. If you want to learn more about it, I believe the website is toptier.com, or you can just Google it, top-tier gasoline, and you will see a library of information and requests and, you know, facts about what top-tier fuel is and why it works and does what it actually does. So more to come. I'm Ron Ananey and the Car Doctor. We'll return right after this.

0: So, Gary from Indiana writes in, hey, Ron, aren't you over-exaggerating the replacement procedure for a glow plug on that Chevy Silverado you were talking about? It can't be that difficult, and how hard could it really be? Gary, I remember as a kid, there was this game called Operation. Remember Operation, where you would, it was like a cutout in a box, and it was battery-operated, and you took a pair of tweezers and you tried to pull out different organs out of a body. And if you touched the sides, the buzzer went off and you lost and you had to start over again. That's probably the best description I could give you of putting a glow plug, taking a glow plug out of a diesel and putting it back in. There is no margin of error. There is no whoops or almost or just close is good enough. All right. If you touch the sides, if you scrape off carbon, if you break the tip of the glow plug and it stays in the engine, and you're not careful, you're done. You're spending, you know, what's a replacement engine? 16, 17 grand? Are you going to take apart a 300,000-mile diesel engine? What else are you going to find when you do? And how responsible does the mechanic have to be? And that's the point of this. Because, you know, the whole point of that conversation, Gary, was we're trying to manage risk because that's what we have to do. And it's not our fault as mechanics for the way vehicles are designed that, you know, imagine if aircraft during the Second World War were designed as poorly as today's vehicles. I never really thought about it until recently, but I think of Uncle Steve. Uncle Steve used to say that, you know, they'd work on the P-51 Mustangs in the dark of night in England under flashlights and tarps and all kinds of weather, and they were able to put those planes back together, as Uncle Steve called them, high-performance engines, right? The Rolls-Royce engine and a P-51. I never heard stories about, well, we couldn't get the spark plugs out because they were designed so tight that if they had carbon deposits on them, you know, it was usually something more along the lines of, if we can get the spark plug out, we took a hammer, we hit it, it fell out, we put a new one in, and we kept flying. And, you know, and that's the whole point of this. We need common sense, basic design again. We need to have the ability to repair things without worrying about, are we going to make it worse and damage it? It's come down to where the price of the average vehicle is outstripping what people can afford. And then you get into the cost of repair. I can tell people are having hard times because they're splitting credit cards. You know what I mean? When I say they're splitting credit cards, they've got a $1,000 bill and put $500 on this one and $500 on that one. And the only reason I can come up with that is they're, you know, this one's closer to being paid off than this one. We're juggling the debt. Where are we going with this? You know, why is it that an engine, a diesel engine that should last a million miles with proper care, is now compromised by having to change some of or one of its most basic components, a glow plug? So am I overemphasizing it, Gary? I don't think so. I think I look at this stuff. You know, one thing I'm a lot of things, good and bad. One thing I am is I'm passionate about this industry. It's been good to me. And it's a necessary part of American life. It's a necessary part of everybody's life around the world. The automobile changed things, and keeping them going is very important. And the Star Spangled Banner is not going to start playing behind me, but trust me, it's important to national security as well. We've got to make things so that they're repairable, not just replaceable. And to replace all these vehicles at such a cost, I'd rather fix it. It just takes a steady hand and managing the risk. Think about it. I'm Ron Anini and the Car Doctor. Till the next time, good mechanics aren't expensive. They're priceless. See ya.
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2: 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I'm Brad Savage. On today's show, Benny Goodman's orchestra in 1935 with vocalist Helen Ward, and remembering Tony Wilson, co-founder of Hot Chocolate. And what new contemporary country artist has reached number one on the Billboard albums chart with a cover of a 1952 Kitty Wells tune? And My Boy Lollipop, it was one of the first big hits in the ska genre, but it was actually a cover of an earlier song. And how exactly were Lothar and the Hand People so ahead of their time? They were predicting automation and computers and AI in 1968. Let's go on a musical journey, one song per decade. This is Cruisin' the Decades. And we'll begin over 110 years ago with a British music hall selection from 1914. In America, you had the vaudeville shows, kind of comedy and sketches, and the equivalent in the UK was called British music hall. Kind of silly performances, a lot of comedy, and this man sounds absolutely absurd. This is Billy Williams, and it's called The Worst of It Is I Like It on Cruisin' the Decades, 1914.
3: Hello, hello, Billy Williams, what's the matter? Oh, I don't know, the worst of it is I like it. Who said that? No, no. Why do all the poets always say that love is blind? I'm after every little bit of love that I can find. It's like a lovely tonic, yet the doctors tell you this, that it is very dangerous to have a simple kiss. But the worst of it is I like it, I do. Having a few nice juicy sips and some young maiden's cherry lips, I've had a few in my time, I'm alive and kicking too. For the doctors say that kissing's bad, but I'm all right with the lot I've had. The worst of it is I like it, I do. The worst of it is I like it. Do you like it, Mother? What about you, Lizzie? You young rascal. All right, I don't mind. No tellings. The doctors say that kissing's bad, but I'm all right with the lot I've had. The worst of it is I like it. Oh, oh Mother, I'll have a cup of tea, please. Thank you very much. Last week I went to work, and for the first time in my life, when they went home and broke the news, it nearly killed the wife. I know it's only fools and horses work well, so they say, but I've been like a noble hero to this job each day. But the worst of it is I like it, I do. Oh, it's a job that's just A1. I feel sorry when I'm done. I start at 12 in the morning and finish again at 2. And no mistake, it just suits me. Testing beer in a brewery. The worst of it is I like it. I like it. The worst of it is I like it. I wish I had all the beer in the world. Beer for supper, beer for tea. beer for breakfast. I'd like to have some now. A big long glass. And the worst of it is I like it, so do you. What's that? Mine's the whiskey and soda. The whiskey and soda. The neighbors call me Mormon, 'cause so many wives I've had. I married number 4 the other day, and I was very glad. Upon our wedding day, the neighbors shouted to me, Joe, you are a fool to wed again. I said to them, I know. The worst of it is I like it, I like it, I do. You needn't blame me, dear old law, because I've married number 4. I've had a few wives in my time, and the truth I'll tell to you, a nice little wife, and she's all right to keep me warm on a frosty night. The worst of it is I like it, I like it. The worst of it is I like it. What's that? No, no, you're wrong. Not guilty. Oh, no, my lord. I'm with a lot of wives.

0: 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I don't care.
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That's the song that perhaps made Tiny Tim most famous in his career. 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Let's zip forward in our musical time machine to 1935. This is a good one from Benny Goodman's orchestra with vocal by Helen Ward on Cruisin' the Decades.

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is Cruising the Decades, 100 Years of Music. That's a World War II wartime theme from the Ink Spots and Ella Fitzgerald called I'm Making Believe. Cruising the Decades, where we like to go deep on the history. Now, I want to talk about the song My Boy Lollipop. In 1964, Millie Small had an international hit with this, and you could say it was one of the first ska music songs.

Millie Small was a Jamaican singer in 1964. That song became a global smash and really set the stage for ska music and reggae music. And it was actually a cover. So chronologically speaking, here we are in the 1950s. And this week's selection goes to Barbie Gay with the original My Boy Lollipop 1957 version on Cruisin' the Decades.

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That band was so ahead of their time. Like, wow, man, it was 1968. That's Lothar and the Hand People out of Denver, Colorado. Some crazy Colorado mountain hippies. And years ahead of schedule, they were predicting computers, automation, and essentially robotics and AI practices. It's hard to believe that's 1968. And that song is titled Machine. Look them up. That-

remembrance of British musician Tony Wilson, bassist and co-founder of Hot Chocolate, blending soul, pop, disco, funk, and even elements of soft rock. Tony Wilson helped anchor the hits like Everyone's a Winner and You Sexy Thing. At the height of Hot Chocolate's success, he left the group for a solo career. We're going to play a couple of really early numbers as we remember Tony Wilson, Hot Chocolate, on Cruisin' the Decades.

From 1970, Hot Chocolate, Love is Life, remembering Tony Wilson, who has recently passed away at age 89. Here's another early hit from Hot Chocolate. Now, this one, they did not write it. This is originally a song by the Canadian rock band from Halifax, Nova Scotia, April Wine. April Wine did this song, but Hot Chocolate had a bigger hit worldwide with their version of You Could Have Been a Lady on Cruisin' the

Hello, this is Bruce Hornsby. Radio and music are powerful in art and in history. You're hearing a 100-year musical history journey with Brad Savage, one song per decade, 100 years of music. This is Cruising the Decades with Brad Savage. 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

It's Bruce Hornsby and the Range from 1988, the Valley Road on Cruise in the Decades. 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Let's go to Boston in the 90s. A band I am particularly fond of, Buffalo Tom, led by co-founder Bill Janowitz. And Bill is now, in addition to music, he's a respected author. He does some great history books on rock and roll. He wrote a book about Exile on Main Street by the Rolling Stones. He wrote about Leon Russell and recently a biography of the Cars. But this is Bill Janowitz and Buffalo Tom. This is Tangerine from 1995 on Cruisin' the Decades.

audio journey, song by song, through every genre of popular music and recorded music history, from swing, jazz, folk, and blues, and the Great American Songbook, to punk, new wave, garage, and alternative. This is the global edition of Cruisin' the Decades with Brad Savage. 100 years of music, one song per decade.

The 2005 album from David Gray. The record is called Life in Slow Motion, and that was The One I Love, Cruising the Decades, 100 years of music. And if only we had more time, I could tell you the story of when David Gray rode in my vehicle in Charlottesville, Virginia. I picked him up at the venue. I was taking him to my radio station for an interview, and he said, "Hey, wait, pull over at this address. That's my financial planner's office. I'd like to walk in and say hello." And he did. It was amazing. He happened to have a financial planner in Charlottesville, Virginia. David Gray on Cruise in the Decades as we move into the 2010s. And we're going to go to Norway for an Indian hip hop artist. Samsaya is known for punk, pop, reggae, electronic hip hop. She is of Indian descent, but raised in Norway. This song did real well in parts of the world in 2014. This is called Stereotype, as in I'm not down with the stereotypes on Cruising the Decades.

It's called Stereotype by Samsaya, released in 2014, Cruise in the Decades. And that'll bring us up to the 2020s and a chart-topping 2026 album by Ella Langley, which harkens back to some roots and original country styles. So she hails from Montgomery, Alabama. Ella Langley. She has a couple previous records, but she has absolutely exploded on this new record. There's a major, major hit song called Choosin' Texas. And she went to number one on the Billboard Albums chart, not just country, like the main album chart. I mean, she's a cultural phenomenon at this point. And yes, she's contemporary and kind of pop country, but with some real country roots, with a flair of Americana and an appreciation for the classics. What other chart topper would have a number one album with a cover of a Kitty Wells tune? Let's hear Ella Langley's version, It Wasn't God Who Made Honky Tonk Angels, on Cruisin' the Decades, 2026.

a 2026 number one album for Ella Langley, and I'm feeling a little deja vu. Let's hear the original in 1952. Kitty Wells made it sound something like this.

0: A little deja vu with the Honky Tonk Angels, Kitty Wells, and the recent Ella Langley cover. 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